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This song has a long intro. Sorry, little momentum killer.

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3: All right. Thank you so much for listening to Midtown Swing here on 97.3 WRIR. I am DJ Pewter. I am in for DJ Ginger tonight. Having a good time. Hope you're having a good time, too. We got some requests early on in the show, which is great. Still time for more requests if you want to add to the playlist tonight, something that you're just a party song or dance song or a feel-good song. Give me a call, 804-649-9737. You just heard Party from Boston, a little 70s rock and roll there. J.D. McPherson with some vintage rock and roll called Let's Rock. That was a cover. Sade did The Sweetest Taboo years ago when I used to run in Central Park when I lived in New York City. That was like the last song on my running tape. And coming up the east side of the park and like full speed running to that song. I just love that song. Always have. Jungle before that with Sunshine. I want to play that again. I very well may later in the show. And we kick that set off with Don't Stop Me Now, because that's how I feel. Don't Stop Me Now. We're having a good time. So if you want to be part of the good time, give me a call. 804-649-9737. In the meantime, here's a song called Living It Up. This is Mandrill.

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0: Wake up every other Saturday to an eclectic blend of ambient, experimental, electronic, new age, jazz, and beyond. 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
1: All right, thank you so much for listening to Midtown Swing here on 97.3. I am DJ Pewter, in for DJ Ginger, and I'm here for a good time, not for a long time tonight. We're just trying to have some fun. That's a little darker than some of the others, I'll admit, but nonetheless, I hope you enjoyed it. That was Arctic Monkeys with Dancing Shoes. Gov, that's G-U-V, Gov, with It's Only Dancing. He cannot write a bad melody. All of his stuff is, like, really catchy, and that's off an album called Good Time. And Mandrill kicked that off with Living It Up. I think that song is riddled with irony. Yeah, sorry about that. Anyway, so we have been coming at the dance music, party music from all different sides tonight. We got well, you know, a little, like, disco, and we got dance, and we got... all of it. Rock and roll, new rock and roll, old rock and roll, you name it. I'm not going to name all the genres, but I didn't confine myself to a single genre, which I hope is making the show more fun for you. And that includes this next song. This is an old swing song, and this is by a band I really love. They're called Blue Harlem, and this song always makes me happy. This is called Every Time I Hear That Mellow Sound.

Oh, that is Head Start for Happiness, the Style Council from their album Cafe Blue. Paul Weller definitely has to be on the short list of the most underrated rock stars. I mean, he has just been getting it done forever. I mean, The Jam was a career in itself. The Style Council, a career in itself. His solo career has been absolutely amazing. He continues to write amazing songs and beautiful melodies and interesting lyrics and, you know, inspired arrangements, all of it. I mean, he's just amazing. So anyway, that's one man's opinion. Leo Sayer before that with You Make Me Feel Like Dancing. I hope it did. Move Your Feet from Junior Senior, which reminded me, my mother used to have, her doctor was named Dr. Lawyer, which I always thought was, for obvious reasons, pretty funny. And anyway, that ours is Junior Senior. And we kicked that set up with Blue Harlem with Every Time I Hear That Mellow Saxophone. All right, we're about 15 minutes from Mercury Falls. We got one more set of feel-good, dancey party music for you here on tonight's special edition of Midtown Swing. Hope you're having a good night. Hope you've had a good night. There's still time if you want to make a request. I got songs to play, but I can always switch one out if there's something you want to hear. In the meantime, here's the Meters.

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One more kiss before we know. One more dance before we go.

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One more kiss before we know. One more dance before we go. I could stay forever in here. Yeah, I could stay forever in here.

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The time is just about 9:01 right now, and you're listening to Mercury Falls. I'm Melissa, and I'll be here tonight till 11 o'clock. And to get us started, we're going to go to Tempers with Strange Harvest. 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Thanks for tuning in.

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You just heard Sebastian Mulliert with Every Moment I Am. Before that was Tones on Tail with Performance Tempers with Strange Harvest. And that was the first song we played. Next up, we're going to go to Carl Hector and the Malcoons with Mellow Skyfall. The time is 9:18, and you're listening to Mercury Falls. Thanks for tuning in.

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3: 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The time is 9:32 right now, and before the break you heard Just Mustard with Endless Deathless. That was the Daniel Avery remix. Before that was Sagar and Swing with Meyer Mare, Blue Eyed Soul with Burn, and we started the set off with Carl Hector and the Malcoons and Mellow Skyfall. 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

denial. Business as usual. So roll your eyes, shake your head, turn away and call me names. I'm okay with that. Too proud. Unable to listen, we keep speaking. Motored by blood. Unable to notice ourselves. Unable to stop. And unwilling to learn.

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That was The Comet Is Coming with Kay Tempest and Blood of the Past. Before that was The Cure with Push and Juliana Barwick and Mary Lattimore with Perpetual Adoration. The time is 9:52, and next up we're going to go to Adam TM with Ich Bin Meine Maschine. 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

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The time is 10:09 right now. You just heard Pan American with Silver Plane, Now Boarding. Before that was the Garys with Javelin. Blood Incantation with I.O. Second Movement. And we started the set off with Adam T.M. and Ich Bin Meine Maschine. Next up, we're going to go to Helado Tropical and El Tiempo. 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

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You just heard Cell with Kraken Waltz. Before that was Vincent Markowski with Dirty Capsules. And Sunlux with No God Like a King. The time is 10:42 right now. And let's see. I have time. I think I'm going to go ahead and play two long tracks to wrap it up tonight. I'm here till 11, and then coming up at 11 is Church of the Ecstatic with Sister Euphonia, so stick around for that. If you have any questions about what I played tonight on Mercury Falls, you can always check out the set list at wrar.org, and you can also go to our website to check out the listening archives that we have, and you can listen to our locally produced shows for about 2 weeks in case you miss anything while it's airing live. First off, I'm going to leave you tonight with Hologram Teen with Connection Trans-Pacific, the Morcheeba remix. After that, we're going to wrap things up with Tangerine Dream and Mysterious Semblance at the Strand of Nightmares. And that's going to take us up to the top of the hour. Thanks for tuning in. I hope you have a good week. Tomorrow is supposed to be pretty hot, so stay cool out there. Hopefully it's one of the last super hot days we have, till next year. And that does it for me tonight. Thanks, everybody.

Hello, hello. You're listening to WRIR LP 97.3 FM Richmond Independent Radio. I'm Sister Euphonia, and you're about to enter the Church of the Ecstatic. But first, let me back announce what you just heard. That was Mysterious Semblance at the Strand of Nightmares by Tangerine Dream. Ah, yeah, love some Tangerine Dream. From the Virgin Years, 1974 to 1978. And before that was Connection Transpacifique, the Morcheeba remix by Hologram Teen. Dug that on my way in. I was like, I need to Shazam this. I like this. Yeah, we're going to have some funky sounds tonight, too. Thanks to Melissa for another Mercury Falls, and you can check out what she played at the playlist blog at wrir.org, and also the archive player and all that jazz. And also thanks, Melissa, for playing a repeat show for me last week. I was not feeling super great, but I'm back in the saddle, whatever, the DJ cockpit tonight, and I'm looking forward to playing lots of stuff for you. And I'm going to start with this, I guess, edit of a song by The Police. And the context that I have encountered this version in was a drag performer was doing a routine to this, and I'll like leave it a surprise, but the lip syncing just to the word rocks is just the best thing. Oh my gosh, there's also a Roxanne, but it's just sand. But this is Roxanne, but it's just rocks.

All right. That was Miami Sound Machine with Gloria Estefan with Conga from Primitive Love from 1985. And for some reason, that song just popped into my head earlier today, and I was like, why? But also, yes, I need to play this on my show. and before that, we had Thomas Dolby with She Blinded Me with Science off of The Golden Age of Wireless from 1982, and started off with Rocks! Rocks! The Police, I guess, edited, remixed by Ruska Joa on YouTube with Roxanne, but it's just Rocks, which I discovered watching a drag performer. Let me get her name. Emily May Mayer. Emily May Mayer. And it's I found it on Facebook. She does a whole routine to that song, and it's just going rocks and putting on rock climbing shoes and climbing on different pieces of the architecture inside the club they're at. And it's really impressive and very funny. So it's a good time. Anyways, and now we are going everywhere else, mostly because, yeah. But, I think we're going to play some Sister Sledge next. I ended up pulling some stuff, some artists, rather, from a previous playlist because I was like, oh, I like this vibe. Yeah. Anywho, let's hear. This is one I've played Il Maquillage Lady so many times because it's got that killer sound to it, but I was like, I should branch out and listen to something else off that album, and this one is called Lightfoot, Sister Sledge off the album The Sisters. Thanks for listening. I will talk to you guys in a few.

All right, that is Sheila E., A Love Bazaar off of her album Romance 1600, which has a great album cover. I love the suit. The very... That was a very long track. But it was Sheila E. on lead and backing vocals and percussion. Also Juan Escovedo on percussion. Prince on a lot of stuff, I did not realize. Lead and backing vocals, keyboards, or keys, guitar, and bass guitar. I was like, who's doing the bass? And that's Prince. Okay. And but I needed to know who was on the saxophone, which is Eddie M. And he toured with Sheila E. and Prince and has done stuff with like Stevie Nicks and Beyonce and a whole bunch of other people. So cool to find out about him. And yeah, so that was that. And before that, we had Sister Sledge with Lightfootin' off of their album The Sisters. And in the Prince vein, sort of, by request, with the George Clinton and Parliament Funkadelic cover version of Erotic City from the PCU Music from the Motion Picture soundtrack from 1994. I hope this is a good quality. We're going to see. And here you go. If it'll load. Oh, here we go. I have to push play.

That was, of course, Super Freak by Rick James off of Street Songs from 1981. And that was because you can't mention freaks without thinking Super Freak before that, which also, well, anyway, the Barqués before that with Freak Show on the Dance Floor. That version coming from their greatest hits, but the original, I think, was in 1984. Midnight Star with No Parking on the Dance Floor from the album the same name was in 1983. So I heard the Barqués Freak Show on the Dance Floor first, and then I was like, wait a minute, these two sound very similar. And yes, the Barqués totally sampled and sped up the main like bit of that. And then, of course, I probably heard the Can't Touch This, MC Hammer, for that sampled Super Freak before I heard Rick James' song. But I think that was just a product of me being born around the time that the Hammer Pants were a thing. Started that long set off with George Clinton and Parliament Funkadelic doing their cover of Erotic City from PCU, music from the motion picture from 1994. And I will have a link to the YouTube video where I pulled that track from. It was released on their soundtrack album, but I cannot find it. But YouTube is great because they did a good job of matching up the scenes from the movie with the sound, with the song, and it's fun watch. Lots of cool costumes and outfits going on there. All right, so where are we now? I want to hear more of the Gap Band. I only know a couple of their songs, and so this is one of their top ones. This is called Outstanding, and I haven't heard it. So this is the original 12-inch mix off of the Best of the Gap Band.

All right. Hi. You're listening to Church of the Ecstatic on WRARLP 97.3 FM, Richmond Independent Radio. Also, how dare I talk over the electric piano? Anyway, some music from Persona 5 going to be behind me for the weather report. Before that, we had Outstanding by the Gap Band. That version coming from the Best of the Gap Band. I totally knew the song once I got the Girl You Knocked Me Out. I was like, oh, I know this song. Anyway, I just didn't know what it was. But yeah, this is Have a Short Rest. And then we're going to jump into some Tokyo Daylight as we get into the new day. It is now midnight. Woo! Thanks for listening to Church of the Ecstatic. And as always, we're going to do the weather.

All right. It is currently 73 degrees Fahrenheit, 23 degrees Celsius in Richmond, Virginia. The humidity is 69%. Wind speed south 9 miles per hour. Barometer 30.07 inches. Dew point 62 degrees Fahrenheit. It's going to get down to a low of 70 degrees tonight with mostly clear skies. Staying the same wind. Tomorrow is going to be hot. It's going to be a high of 95 and sunny with a west wind around 10 miles per hour. But there is a 30% chance of showers on Thursday night from before 10 p.m. and a low around 71 degrees. Friday is going to be partly sunny with a 20% chance of showers after 2 p.m. and going into Friday night. It looks like the chance of showers continues for most of the weekend. So Friday night is a low of 70 with 20% chance of showers and thunderstorms, turning into a 50% chance of showers overnight. And then Saturday is that 40% chance of showers before 11 a.m. and then a chance of showers and thunderstorms between 11 and 2. And showers likely and possibly a thunderstorm after 2. Okay. So just all day, you have a 40 to 70% chance of getting rained on. Saturday night, showers likely and possibly a thunderstorm before 8 p.m. And showers and thunderstorms possible between 8 and 2. Low around 70. Sunday, chance of showers and thunderstorms, 30% after 2 p.m. and until 8 p.m. Yes, with a low around 70. And then it goes to mostly sunny skies with a high near 89 and low of 68 on Monday, high of 90 and low around 70 on Tuesday, and a high near 92 on Wednesday. So that is your forecast for the week ahead. It's going to be hot tomorrow, high of 95, low of 71. It's going to stay around low of 70 for most of the week, but the highs are going to be in the upper 80s from Friday to Sunday while we're experiencing all this chances of rain and thunderstorms, and then it's going to climb back up to 89, 90, 92 when it gets sunny out Monday, Tuesday, Wednesday. Yeah, so there you have it. The National Weather Service is part of NOAA, the National Oceanic and Atmospheric Administration. It provides extensive information to the public about weather, air quality, current aviation, and marine forecasts, long-term predictions, and storm warnings. You can find all this information and more, including satellite images, on their website, www.weather.gov. This track is Break It Down. And I should find another. Okay. This one is called What's Going On? I went with just songs that sounded like the vibe I was going for. Anyway, Richmond Food Not Bombs helps those in need of a meal, but it's about solidarity, not charity. Food Not Bombs is an international organization devoted to ending poverty and war, and in Richmond, they've been sharing a free vegetarian meal every week for over 30 years. Meals are served and groceries are distributed every Sunday in Monroe Park at 4 p.m. And if you'd like to join or are in need of food, you can message them on Instagram at Richmond Food Not Bombs or show up at Monroe Park Sunday at 4 p.m. Food is a right, not a privilege. All right. So we are, I think I'm going to just let this track play out, and then, we're going to go dramatic for a second, because my partner mentioned Deathloop, which was a great game by Arkane Studios, came out in 2022, I believe? 2021, and I didn't play it myself, but I thought it was pretty dang cool. Time loops in an interesting, like, part of the whole plot is the fact there is one. I won't say anymore.
because I don't remember too much. But this was like one of the songs that released the game, or was like one of the trailers and kind of a theme song. It's called Deja Vu by Sinsit, various artists, and Fjorn, Fiora. Yes.

That was Ginger Root with No Problems off of the album Shinbangumi from 2024. I hadn't kept up with Ginger Root in a minute. I found the track before that, The Loop by Toro y Moi from the album Mahal from 2022. That I always associated with Death Loop because we were playing that at the time. So we started that set off with Senchit with Deja Vu featuring Fiora off of the Death Loop original game soundtrack from 2021. So yeah, I went down that rabbit hole of like, oh, I had this in this other playlist and I had some Ginger Root in that from a show from 2022. And I was like, oh, he's put out a bunch more stuff. And I like that the bio says that the artist is Cameron Liu and that he describes his sound as aggressive elevator soul. So that's what you were just hearing, and I can hear it. But yeah, wanted to hear some Childish Gambino, and I feel like the Kawaii album is kind of maybe the vibe we're going for. Hopefully it sits right. This is The Palisades by Childish Gambino, featuring Christian Rich.

nice, we all would die. Yeah, I mean a roundabout. Our life is nice, we all would die, right? Oh, the roundabout. The vibe is nice, we all would die. Yeah, I mean the whole roundabout.

0: All right, a couple more tracks from that playlist, from artists that were in that playlist that I found from a couple years ago. That was It Is What It Is by Blood Orange featuring Samantha Urbani off of the 2013 album Cupid Deluxe. Gorillaz before that with Severed Head featuring Goldlink and Unknown Mortal Orchestra. Unknown Mortal Orchestra being the people that I played in the 4 years ago. A lot of people that I need to check up on more. So that one came from Song Machine Season 1 Strange Times Deluxe from 2020. I really should check out more of the Song Machine. I am a Gorillaz fan, but lapsed a little bit. And Childish Gambino before that started us off with The Palisades featuring Christian Rich off of Kauai. I don't know how to pronounce Hawaiian. That was from 2014. And yeah, I also need to check up on what Childish Gambino's been up to because he's been putting out a lot of stuff, looks like. Anywho, here's some promos.
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0: All right. So, kind of out of the vibe that we were in, but more another request. This one is Stone Soul Picnic from the Fifth Dimension. Yeah, no other explanation necessary. Well, actually, no, it fits.

All right. Wanted to listen to some Masayoshi Takanaka. That was Beleza Pura from Brazilian Skies, which apparently Beleza Pura means pure beauty in Portuguese, but it's an intentional mistype or mispronunciation just to poke fun at the R's and L's sound similar, which makes it beauty jump instead of pure beauty. And anywho, every single Masayoshi Takanaka album, that every album cover, he's on it and smiling in some way, shape, or form. This one just says Brazilian Skies, and then there's a beautiful beach, and he's by himself in a beach chair giving a thumbs up with a big smile. And before that, we had another track off of an album with a great cover. It was Skatin' by Diodato off of Night Cruiser. I wanted to hear Takanaka after that, and then also Diodato is Brazilian. And so, but the album cover has the artist in a red car with a cigarette holder and like curly 80s hair, or I guess 1979 hair. Yeah, so that was a couple of tracks from 78 and 79. And before that we had, and also Night Cruiser, not city pop, but the retro future kind of vibe. They could never make something as, ridiculously cool looking as the stuff that actually came out in the time. I mean, I feel like. Anyways, The Fifth Dimension started us off with Stone Soul Picnic off of their album of the same name from 1968. All right, and I'm going to test something out real quick because I know the na-na-nas reminded me of something in Katamari. Oh, no, not this one. Not this one either. I know there's some song in Katamari Damashii that goes like na na na na na similarly. Anyways, I'm going to finish out with a couple tracks from a flute player, because in Diodato's, people who like this also like, and it's an artist called Bobby Humphrey.

That was awesome. That was Bobby Humphrey, the Chicago Dam. We're going to hear a little bit of Don't Knock My Funk from her album Flute In before Drone's Life kicks in.

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0: Cincinnati, and every Thursday at 1, I bring you Alternative Milestones on WRIR, where we dig into the history of alternative music, celebrate the music and the people and the events that have had milestone anniversaries during the past week. I hope you join me to remember something maybe you forgot and learn something and maybe hear something new as well. It's Alternative Milestone on WRIR.
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But Islam is narrative of Knox Anonymous. Ahead of the 25th anniversary of the September 11th attacks, we look at the impact of 9/11 on Muslim communities in the United States. With longtime organizer, Pentagon, journalist Rosina Hami, for New

0: committee for release of the records.
1: Mr. Mayor, I want to thank you for being the mayor who, after 25 years, begins to answer the question,

0: DemocracyNow.org, The War and Peace Report. I'm Amy Goodman. The governments of Canada, France, and the United Kingdom said Tuesday they will ban goods and some services from illegal Israeli settlements in the occupied West Bank. They joined several other U.S. allies, including Belgium, Ireland, the Netherlands, Norway, and Spain, which already have taken steps to ban imports from settlements. UK Foreign Secretary Ed Miliband announced the sanctions in a speech to the House of Commons Tuesday, where he accused Israel of carrying out ethnic cleansing in the occupied West Bank.
1: Ethnic cleansing is defined by the UN as a purposeful policy designed by one ethnic or religious group to remove by violent and terror-inspiring means the civilian population of another. In certain geographic areas. The British government agreed to what is ethnic cleansing of Palestinians and areas of the West Bank, perpetrated by secular terrorists. And all too often, the Israeli government has turned a blind eye to this.
0: Miliband also tightened restrictions on UK arms exports to Israel. However, the limited embargo does not exclude the transfer of F-35 fighter jet parts. Israel responded by closing the British consulate in East Jerusalem. Far-right Minister Bezalel Smotrich declared the Oslo Accords null and void, demanding the expulsion of the British ambassador. Meanwhile, Bloomberg reports British diplomats privately told the U.S. the sanctions are largely symbolic and will have no material impact on the U.K.'s wider relationship with Israel on trade or security. Israeli Prime Minister Benjamin Netanyahu has promised to sue the newspaper Haaretz after it reported he failed to heed a warning that Hamas was planning a major operation ahead of the October 7, 2023 attacks. Haaretz said in response that it stands by its reporting. On Tuesday, the paper published expert excerpts of a forthcoming book by its reporters that found that UAE President Mohammed bin Zayed warned Netanyahu a week and a half before the attacks and that the Israeli leader failed to inform his security chiefs. On Tuesday, opposition politicians accused Netanyahu of evading responsibility for security lapses and called him unfit to serve. U.S. forces bombed five Iranian tankers Tuesday, including one near Iran's main oil export terminal, Parag Island. Iran retaliated by firing missiles at a U.S. base in Jordan. Jordanian forces say they intercepted nearly all of them. Iran's Revolutionary Guard also claimed retaliatory strikes on U.S. and commercial ships in the Strait of Hormuz, which normally carries a fifth of the world's oil and gas. U.S. Central Command denied Iran's claims it struck two Navy destroyers. The Strait of Hormuz has been effectively closed since the U.S. war on Iran began in late February. On Tuesday, Brent crude oil futures topped $100 a barrel, the highest fuel prices since the U.S.-Iran ceasefire collapsed in July. In Missouri, a pair of court rulings has thrown planning for November's midterm elections into chaos. On Tuesday, the U.S. Supreme Court refused to allow Republicans to use a Trump-backed map gerrymander to target Democratic Congressmember Emanuel Flavor's Kansas City seat. The ruling left in place a Missouri Supreme Court ruling that sends the new map to a public referendum. Hours later, U.S. District Judge Stephen Clark, a Trump appointee, ordered Missouri to use the gerrymandered map anyway, ruling switching maps after the August primary would lead to voter confusion. Judge Clark's order has been appealed to the 8th U.S. Circuit Court of Appeals. The Postal Service's Inspector General says it'll review a whistleblower's warning that the Trump administration's new mail-in voting rule could result in thousands of legal ballots being discarded. The new rule would require states to hand over lists of mail ballot recipients and use approved envelopes with unique barcodes, allowing the agency to refuse ballots that don't follow those standards. This comes as a federal judge has extended a block on the rule. The Trump administration has asked the Supreme Court to allow it to enforce the rule before the midterm elections. A federal appeals court has blocked the IRS from sharing taxpayer data with ICE. ICE had demanded the last known addresses of 1.28 million people it says are in the U.S. unlawfully. The three-judge panel for the U.S. Circuit Court of Appeals in Washington, D.C. found ICE's request violated laws passed after the Watergate scandal when the Nixon administration weaponized tax files against its enemies. The IRS and ICE had set up a mechanism that allowed immigration officials to submit lists to tax authorities to check against their records. Judge Cornelia Pillard wrote, quote, "The IRS is now on notice twice over regarding the legal inadequacies of its summer 2025 disclosures. The government and its personnel face steep civil and criminal consequences for willful disclosure of information," unquote. UN experts warn a sharp rise in wildfires and heat waves intensified by the climate crisis is undercutting air quality worldwide. A new report finds areas which have slashed pollution from vehicles and industry now face fresh risks from wildfire smoke, while higher temperatures brought by severe heat waves are driving up ground-level ozone. This is Lorenzo Labrador, a scientific officer of the World Meteorological Organization, which issued the report.

0: And so how do I see some blocks who thought about the wildfires that happened? Because I know that you didn't talk to quite a few industries just as well, so yes.
1: A federal appeals court has ruled the U.S. Constitution does not guarantee the right to clean drinking water, rejecting a lawsuit by residents of Jackson, Mississippi, who say their city knowingly allowed them to drink tap water contaminated with lead. On Friday, a full panel of judges in the Fifth Circuit Court of Appeals ruled 10-5 to uphold the lower court's dismissal of the case, which argued city officials violated residents' constitutional right to bodily integrity under the 14th Amendment's Due Process Clause. The Trump administration is looking to obtain greater access to Venezuela's minerals, including gold. That's according to Reuters, which reports the move would open up Venezuela's mining sector to U.S. investment, giving U.S. companies access to crucial minerals. President Trump has already taken steps to control Venezuela's vast oil wealth, announcing the U.S. will take majority control of more than 65 billion barrels of Venezuelan oil reserves. The deal has been widely condemned after the abduction of former President Nicolas Maduro and First Lady Celia Flores in January. President Trump has proposed renaming the state of New Mexico New America in a series of memes he shared on social media over Labor Day weekend. Any such move would violate New Mexico's state constitution. In response, New Mexico Governor Michelle Lujan Grisham wrote, quote, "New Mexico's name isn't up for debate. It's been hours since before the United States existed," end quote. In August, President Trump issued an executive order renaming Lake Ontario Lake America. Google Maps and Apple Maps quickly complied, switching the lake's name for U.S. users of their popular app. But after MapQuest refused to comply with the name change, it saw its app surge in popularity to become the number one download in Apple's App Store. President Trump gave his executive assistant, Natalie Harp, and two other young female White House aides $45,000 each. According to financial disclosures, the payments are described as, quote, cash gift for holidays, unquote, and amount to a third of the aide's $150,000 annual salary. Walt Malka, the director of Oval Office Operations, also reported a $20,000 gift from the president. The Trump administration's published a new study purporting to show links between support for transgender rights, left-wing authoritarianism, and political violence. The report claims that evidence the killing of the right-wing activist Charlie Kirk was connected to so-called gender ideology. The unfinished report was commissioned by the Department of Health and Human Services and conducted by researchers with Rutgers University Manhattan Institute and the Network Contagion Research Institute think tank. It has neither been peer-reviewed or accepted for publication in an academic journal. In response, the Global Project Against Hate and Extremism said, quote, "This study is not a neutral scientific inquiry. Instead, it attempts to reframe a healthcare consensus as a security and radicalization concern, furthering the administration's aims of dehumanizing and abusing the transgender community," unquote. A researcher at the artificial intelligence firm Anthropic publicly resigned Tuesday, warning the race to produce frontier AI models could lead to self-improving, super-intelligent machines that pose an existential threat to humans. Jacob Coxon specialized in training new AI models on vast amounts of data. In a social media post explaining his resignation, he wrote, quote, "The people building AI earnestly believe it could kill us all by the end of the decade. This is not a marketing stunt. If anything, many executives and senior researchers will couch their phrasing in the press to sound sensible. But I hear the same people express fear privately. No other human activity poses this level of danger," he said. His warning comes just days after OpenAI released its most capable model yet, GPT-6 Astra, which prompted NVIDIA CEO Jensen Huang to proclaim, "AGI has arrived," referring to artificial general intelligence. Meanwhile, the Pentagon's asked OpenAI to provide it with a special version of its artificial intelligence technology designed to refuse commands as infrequently as possible. That's according to The Intercept, which reports a large language model that would aid in the process of spying on, targeting, and killing people would require a substantial relaxation of existing safeguards. In Albania, police blocked protesters from reaching the parliament Tuesday as demonstrations against the development of a luxury resort linked to U.S. President Donald Trump's son-in-law, Jared Kushner, and his daughter, Ivanka Trump, turned violent. In the capital, Tirana, protesters pelted officers and riot gear with eggs and tomatoes. Albania's prime minister supports Kushner's development project, despite critics claiming it would cause massive environmental damage. This is a protester at Tuesday's demonstration.

0: some of the headlines. This is Democracy Now!, democracynow.org, the War and Peace Report. I'm Amy Goodman.
1: And I'm Anjali Kamath. Welcome to all of our listeners and viewers across the country and around the world. This week marks the 25th anniversary of the September 11th attacks on the World Trade Center. On Tuesday, New York City Mayor Zoran Mamdani announced the historic release of more than 170,000 pages of city records from the aftermath of 9/11, some of which indicate New York City officials lied to the public about the hazardous toxins that burned and remained in the air for months up to half a mile from Ground Zero. Mamdani also announced the settlement of two 9/11-related lawsuits. He spoke at City Hall yesterday.
2: We are together this morning to stand steadfast alongside survivors and their families and to deliver the kind of accountability around city government's response to September 11th that New Yorkers have been denied for years. I am proud to announce that our administration has settled two lawsuits between the city and 9/11 Health Watch, ending what has been a multi-year legal battle and restrictions on New Yorkers' ability to access information that can shed valuable insight on air quality and health concerns. Administration after administration has ignored those calling for answers and clarity, instead choosing to bury them in legal arguments and in red tape. We will do no such thing. As we mark 25 years, it is time for this painful chapter to end.
1: Mayor Mamdani was joined at the press conference by talk show host Jon Stewart, who's advocated for years on behalf of 9/11 first responders, survivors, and their families.
3: These people had to fight, sick and dying, for years. And I'm not saying that the information may have changed the outcomes, unfortunately, for their families, but I guarantee you it would not have been the struggle that it was to get people to recognize that what they all knew, what we all knew who live in downtown Manhattan, is that there was poison in the air and on the ground and in the windowsills and in your air conditioners and covering your pets and your clothes, and it stayed there for months.
1: And this is Congressmember Gerald Nadler speaking at Tuesday's City Hall press conference.
4: My colleagues and I, who represent the Ground Zero and the surrounding communities, immediately warned local and federal officials about the health risks posed by the toxins in the air. I was screaming at the top of my lungs to protect our communities, my constituents, but officials like EPA Administrator Kristen Todd-Littman and Mayor Giuliani denied claims like mine, saying the air was perfectly safe. Blasphemous. City Hall, led by former Mayor Giuliani, predicted that thousands of responders and community members would face devastating long-term health consequences from these toxins. Despite this, he stayed silent on the hazards.
0: The release of the documents comes as part of litigation brought by the advocacy group 9/11 Health Watch, which sued New York City to force the publication of the records. We're joined now by Ben Shabbat, Executive Director of 9/11 Health Watch. Welcome to Democracy Now! Give us a little background. How did these documents get released? Why was it your group that's responsible for this?
5: So thank you for having me. 9/11 Health Watch was created by the state, New York State AFL-CIO. How I got here is that I was originally Chief of Staff at 9/11, and I worked with for her as she helped to develop the legislation that the Clean Water Program Act, which provides

denied that there was an impact from these toxins. I just have to point out Juan de Gales, who was at the time the Chinese columnist, wrote several early columns raising questions about what was called 9/11 Clause, and so that

we got involved many years later, but there were always accounts. Michigan Wong wrote a book about it. Anthony De Palma from the New York Times wrote a book about it. There were books about it in 2000.

sort of effort was really a catastrophe matter in one of the books, Alexander Blumming, wrote a letter to then Mayor de Blasio in 2021 to say it's the 20th anniversary, it's time for the city to sort of say what it knew. Mayor de Blasio didn't respond to that. They wrote to Mayor Adams when he was winning, he was a 9/11 responder himself. And Mayor Adams responded, but said that he would only reveal what they knew or reveal their documents if the city got more liability protection. It was sort of like an admission of what's in there. And that's really, so I went to Andy Carboy and Matt McCauley, two lawyers who Matt is actually a 9/11 responder himself at NYPD. And I asked them to help volunteer. We filed FOIAs.

to a lot of responders. A lot of responders have probably stayed on and done what they did, but I think they would have liked to have known and been given that choice. And that's really the core of the issue. So you filed this FOIA. I think really sort of the breakthrough here, because other people

0: meeting with clients, they were hoping that Mayor Rendon would change the direction of the corporation council, because this is really four administrations that have not allowed people to see these documents. And,
1: what is the most important to you about the documents that have been released as we begin to wrap up?
0: Well, this is what they're seeing. People will see it. I don't know whether it's going to be a smoking gun or like a memo or something like that, but we've already seen there's a lot more that the city is keeping from people. So, actively preventing people from seeing it. You know, we won our court case. Judge Kleins, in our case, in one of our cases, found that the city

0: concerns about was from the reaction of previous members in the four administrations that did not raise the 68 boxes.
1: I haven't heard anything like, or I haven't seen any press reports about it, what they said.
0: So what do you do with these documents in this last 30 seconds?
1: This is just the first batch of documents. Over the next year, there's going to be a lot more. We are working as part of our settlement agreement. We are working with Steve Banks.
0: And Steve

0: Jerry Taylor did some work that should have been done a long time ago. There's now this new, what's called a youth research cohort, that the Mayor is going to help to promote, to try to really do some real research that hasn't been done for those who were children at the time, and to really see what their health effects have been.
1: Benjamin Chabot, I want to thank you so much for being with us. Executive Director of 9/11 Health Watch, he participated in yesterday's news conference. His organization is the one that forced the release of these 170,000 pages of 9/11 documents. This is Democracy Now!, democracynow.org. When we come back, Seasons of Fury, Four Families and the Rise of Islamophobia in America. We look at what's happened in this last 25 years, the targeting of the Muslim community.

This is democracynow.org, the War and Peace Report. I'm Amy Goodman with Angela Thomas. New York City Mayor Zoran Mamdani, the city's first Muslim mayor, will be attending the 9/11 commemoration ceremony this week, along with the families of victims. Former New York City Mayor Rudy Giuliani and former New York Governor George Pataki

0: Johnson during the signing of an executive order establishing September 11th as an official citywide day of remembrance and service. Andrew Carlson previously represented several detainees at Guantanamo Bay. Giuliani then went on an Islamophobic tirade against Mandai.
1: Too many Americans fall for that Islamic propaganda, which is the reason they're taking over certain parts of America and certain parts of Europe. They have every desire to take us over. This is not, they want to be just another religion. They want to dominate us.
2: Oh.
1: That's what they're taught from the day they begin their extremist religious education. Mandami is a clear supporter of that.
0: A circulating online petition that expresses concern regarding Mamdani's attendance at the ceremony has reached 100,000 signatures. This was Mayor Mamdani's response to Giuliani's remarks.
3: This needs to be a focus on. It is on the families whose loved ones were stolen from them 25 years ago in the horrific act of terror of September 11th, and a focus also on the first responders who gave everything they could to the city and to the people who came together to try and help their fellow New Yorkers.
2: More on Islamophobia after 9/11 and its impacts on communities here in the United States. We're joined by two guests. Regina Ali is an award-winning journalist, a New York Times contributing writer, author of the new book Seasons of Fury, Four Families and the Rise of Islamophobia in America. She's reported on the global war on terror from Egypt, Afghanistan, Iraq, and Syria. And Fahad Ahmed is the executive director of DRUM, that's Desi's Rising Up and Moving, a grassroots group for South Asian and Indo-Caribbean immigrant workers and families in New York City. He also runs Drum Beats, one of the first organizations to endorse Zoran Mamdani during his run for mayor. We welcome you both to Democracy Now! Let's begin with Rosanna. You spent years writing this book. This is a sacred week here in New York, this 25th anniversary of 9/11. Talk about

for so many responses to 9/11. One was obviously fear and grief and shock, but another was rage. And so much of that rage was towards Muslims.

0: We're also in Bridgeview, outside of Chicago, a massive group of about 300 people who marched towards the mosque shouting threats to Arabs. And I think what's particularly fascinating, too, is what the government did, which was in the weeks after, in the days and weeks after, they started arresting people. They started arresting Muslim and brown men and boys from streets, from their homes, from their workplaces. I want to bring Fahad Ahmed into the conversation. Fahad, Executive Director of DRUM, BC's Rising Up and Moving. You've been a grassroots organizer with DRUM for over 25 years. Take us back to that immediate aftermath and that panic and fear that Rosina talked about. What was it like organizing, and what were people worried about, and what was going on?
1: Within a day or two after

0: New York City and in New Jersey, and across the country, but particularly in New Jersey, we saw these massive roundups of Muslim men, or people who were perceived to be Muslim. And this included citizens, green card holders, and undocumented people. And the big thing was just mass roundups. And then they held them, and then they tried to figure out what is the reason that we're holding them. And sometimes they would dig up, false charges, like they would make up some charges. Most of the time they would be able to use immigrant status. And this was happening at, there was at least 1,200 men that were picked up this week.
1: I want to talk about one person. I want to talk about Mohammed Salman Hamdani, a New York City police cadet trained as an EMT, who was headed to work at Rockefeller University with his Quran, then raced to Ground Zero. We only learned this later, attempting to save whatever lives he could at the Twin Towers, September 11, 2001. Democracy Now! Spoke to his parents on the eve of the second anniversary of his death in 2003, as they joined hundreds in a quiet procession to Ground Zero. His mother, Talat Hamdani, remembered searching for him for days.

0: to the center that they are for the families to come and like give the names of the loved ones. Armory it was, he was called the Armory. We went down there and we registered his name and we gave our swab samples for the DNA. We made a flyer searching for him. The dog's name is Sal Hamdani. My brother did not put down his name, the first name of Ahmed. For certain reasons. And we searched for him. Nobody had seen him.
1: So, while they searched for weeks through all hospitals, giving their own DNA samples, Salman as parents, they then went to Mecca to pray. As they were there, the New York Post portrayed Salman as a possible terrorist. The Post article was headlined, "Missing or Hiding? Mystery of NYPD Cadet from Pakistan."
0: You know, this is what the newspaper, the Post printed a very horrible heading, you know, missing or hiding. And amongst the news that the media presented it, it had, you know, insinuations that he was seen near the, at 11 a.m. he was seen near the Midtown Tunnel. And is he really hiding? Most probably, is he really missing? He's not missing, but he's hiding. And he could be one of the terrorists.
1: Salah Hamdani's mother, Talat Mamdani, told me how difficult it felt to be Muslim in the United States at the time.
0: We had nieces and nephews in second and third grade. They were at that time. They were in second grade.

one became Adam. And we asked them why you changed the name. And they said, you know, because we don't want to be called terrorists in the school. We are Muslims. So it came at that moment, you know, like a year and a half ago, like Islam and terrorism were synonymous terms.

0: is love and tenderness about not synonymous.
1: Salat Hamdani, the mother of Salman Hamdani, in fact, when she was looking for him in hospitals, she said his name was Sal because she already knew there would be discrimination. The mayor would later apologize. The police commissioner would later apologize. He's named in the USA Patriot Act. And the president, President Bush, would praise Salman for the hero that he was. Get to

framework of anybody that looks Muslim is likely complicit and looks Islam them up and brings things up. And maybe just to give an example of to the extent we heard about Talib searching for Salman. We found Salman Hamdani in the detention center in a 53-year-old man. And, you know, there was just tons of these stories of particular neighborhoods, and in particular in New York City, Midwood and Bay Ridge, there was just large numbers of men that just disappeared. And those really disappeared because, like I mentioned, people would go to work and not come home. And so the campaign that we launched was Stop the Disappearances campaign. And, you know, these people were held in Comunicado

0: does not apply in this situation.
1: Sabina, I want to go back to you. We've been talking about this post 9/11 dragnet and how many Muslim men were kind of caught in this. You've got the 1,200 men who were disappeared, but then you also have the special registration. So talk about that and how many people were affected, and also how the Bush administration kind of used its immigration arm to deal with what they call preventing terrorism.
2: So, you know, one of the things that we have learned over the years is that one of the failures of 9/11, one of the reasons it happened, was because of an intelligence failure, not an immigration failure. Except the Bush administration kept using immigration as a tool to clamp down on what they thought were terrorist threats. What happened after the mass arrests of the 1,200 people was that the Bush administration thought that they should do something a bit more systematic and something perhaps a bit more orderly. And they created what is called the National Security Exit Entry Registration System, NSERS, which was basically a registry for men and boys of, you know, at least 15 years of age, from about 24 Muslim-majority countries. They had to register with the government. The result of that was that about 80,000 people registered. Thousands of them were deported, and not a single one was thought to be traumatized for terrorism. And there has been no apology about that. And it's interesting because I actually, years later, I interviewed a few former officials asking about the NSERS system. And I found two responses. One main response was a lot of them didn't remember that the Bush administration had instituted this. It wrecked so many lives that officials just kind of forgotten. But the other thing, the other response I usually get is, we did what we had to do, and it was necessary. Civil rights may have been violated, but we did what was necessary. The problem is, I don't think it was necessary. My reporting has found that actually we didn't find terrorists this way at all.
3: We're going to go into the four families that you profile in Seasons of Fury. Rosina Ali, award-winning journalist, New York Times contributing writer. And we are also speaking with Fahad Ahmed, the executive director of Drone Desi's Rising Up and Moving, on this week of the 25th anniversary of the 9/11 attack.

0: performing in our Democracy Now! Studio. This is Democracy Now!, democracynow.org, the War and Peace Report. I'm Amy Goodman with Angela Comet. Our guest is Rosina Ali, author of Seasons of Fury, Four Families and the Rise of Islamophobia in America, and Fatah Ahmed, the executive director of DRUM, Aziz Rising Up and Moving. Angela?
1: Well, you know, you read about the long shadow of post-9/11 use of terrorism prosecutions and the material support laws. And you write, one of the families you write about is the family of Mateen Siraj. And he was a young Pakistani immigrant. In 2007, Siraj, then just 24, was sentenced to 30 years in prison for plotting to bomb the Herald Square subway station in New York City. Attorneys for Siraj said he was set up by a police informant to push the idea of bombing. Democracy Now! Spoke to his attorney, Martin Stolar, soon after the sentencing. You could just go to that clip

influence and working in Brooklyn at his uncle's Islamic bookstore. And this was during the time of, obviously, the Iraq War. There was a lot of conversation about foreign policy and what the U.S. was doing. Lupien was very locally critical, and he was visited one day by a man who turned out to be an undercover NYPD informant who befriended him over months and goaded him towards a plot to blow up Herald Square. Now, it is worth remembering and recognizing that there was actually no details of the plot. There were no weapons. There was no date or time set for the plot. And perhaps most critically, Mateen actually tried to back out of this plan multiple times. And yet, he was still arrested by the NYPD, convicted, and eventually sentenced to 30 years in prison. We have that clip ready. This is his lawyer, Martin Stoller, speaking to Amy Goodman back in 2007.

0: That is not the way to investigate terrorism, as far as I'm concerned.
1: Is he recorded on tape saying, I don't want to do this, I'm going to
0: talk? Oh, yes, he's recorded on videotape saying, I'd better not do this, I have to check with my parents to see if I really want to go forward with this.
2: So he says he has to check with his parents, and the attorney for the case, and you as well, talk about the use of informants. So how prevalent was the use of informants at this time, and what did this do to the sort of, you know, community of Muslims in the U.S. who could be, you know, who are dealing with

0: post 9/11 era. Before 9/11, law enforcement really did not have good or close relationships with the Muslim community, nor did they have a lot of knowledge about Islam or the Arab world. After 9/11, they were in desperate need of any ties to Muslims, and so they started recruiting informants. And they could recruit informants by paying them, or by bribing them and saying, we're going to speed up your immigration status or application, or they would use a stick approach and say, if you don't help us, we might make things more difficult for you. Eventually, the FBI amassed a base of about 15,000 informants, which is absolutely wild. But what's so critical is that Muslims became scared of going to the mosque, of going to bookstores, of going to cafes, because these undercover informants were everywhere. They were infiltrating practically every restaurant and cafes, certainly in the tri-state area, but also around the country. You know, we have used informants in the past, the FBI certainly has, but in most cases, usually an informant has a tie to a mafia member or a gang member. After 9/11, the only tie that informants had to another Muslim was that they were Muslim.
1: How have you worked with Nabil Salah's family? What is the impact of his arrest and his being sentenced to 30 years in prison on the community? And, I mean, 25 years after 9/11, what's changed for the communities you're working with, working class, South Asian and Muslim communities?
2: Yeah. We've worked with the South China for more than 20 years. And first and foremost, this is absolutely the

war. What do we think about this? And there were a large number of places where people seemed to have local conversations around. You know, there was like Muslim student associations that started putting up signs from political conversation terms. And all of this was happening at a time that several Muslim countries were being targeted by U.S. wars, while civil rights of Muslim communities were being violated. And so our communities were in this situation at the very moment where people needed to defend themselves

6 Arabs in the United States had been targeted for surveillance and electronic surveillance. So I thought, surely some of those had been clients of mine or they talked to me on the phone about what I could choose and so forth. And that's when I brought the lawsuit. I was surprised

0: came out in the press that over 1,600 Americans had been surveilled by the NSA.
1: So that's Abdin Jabara, former head founder of American Arab Anti-Discrimination Committee. And at the time, we had a lower third that said friend of Alex Oda. Where's he next explained?
2: So Alex Oda was one of the vice presidents of ADC for the West Coast chapter. And in 1985, there was a bomb in that office that killed him, unfortunately. And his murder was never solved. Although, at the time, the FBI did suspect the Jewish Defense League, and there was actually a lot of conversation about the rise of terrorism in the U.S. against Arab Americans emanating from the JDL. Unfortunately, what has happened in these intervening years since then is that terrorism has become more and more aligned with Islam, and we forget that terrorists can be from any group or any ethnicity or any religion. But really, what this long history shows us, that how we think about terrorism and Arabs and Muslims has been a problem much longer than 9/11.
1: And where do you see, I mean, your book is called Seasons of Fear, and you trace the kind of changing Islamophobia, both through the institutions and practices and bigotry of people, but also different administrations. Where are we today, 25 years later? And this is also a time of the rise of so many Muslim politicians, outspoken Muslim politicians, including our own mayor, Mayor Mamdani, who is once again facing Islamophobic attacks.
2: I would say we're probably at a really a worse place than we have ever been, because it is so accepted and policymakers are peddling anti-Muslim rhetoric. But just to take the example of Giuliani, it's funny to me that he apologized to Dalat Mamdani, because years later, he's essentially doing the same thing over again towards Mayor Mamdani by saying Muslims cannot be victims of 9/11, right? Muslims can only be the perpetrators. And this is a narrative that has been repeated over and over again, and certainly around election season.
1: And to be clear, this is about Giuliani and former Governor Pataki saying that Mamdani, the mayor of New York, should not be allowed at the ceremonies for the 25th anniversary of the 9/11 attacks.
2: Exactly correct. Yes. And one wonders how much longer do Muslims have to apologize for 9/11?
1: So, when you look back on these 25 years and, you know, your organization, Young Beats, is one of the first year the Boris around Mamdani, you know, how do you see the community having changed? I mean, from that time of fear and putting their heads down to now having a political voice?
0: I think there's divergent consequences. Obviously, we are seeing a resurgence of Islamophobia at levels that it is unprecedented. And at the same time, it's not as effective as it used to be. And I think part of what we see, you know, the emergence of

charity up. We're going to organize ourselves, and we're going to support people that are going to be much more aligned with the experiences and the perspectives of our communities. And so part of what we're seeing in the rise of some politicians, and you know, I'm so caught that in

0: we're sort of seeing the response to that.
1: We want to thank you both for being with us. Thank you to Razin Ali, author of Seasons of Fury, for

as he's rising up and moving. That does it for our show. On September 17th, I'll be going home to Bayshore, New York, and Long Island for the screening of Steal the Story. 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

まあ、電力ってことも、まあ、にとっては

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Yeah, man, you to the A, please don't think to be good, that's clumsy. 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

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Been invested, tried and tested, lives invested, science is entered, mind with hatred, science and century, fries and bending, climb and tracking, climb and tracking, mind has set there, deep open punches, heart is left, light is breath. 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Please don't think of the drug, that's clumsy. 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Feel it, for the show, man, trust me. Don't shoot yourself in the front, don't get addicted, but I'm all man, trust me. Yeah, don't spend a chance in the book again. Inside the door, I'm friendly. Don't shoot yourself in the front, don't get addicted, but I'm all man, trust me.

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Good morning, lovelies. You are listening to WRIRLP 97.3 FM Richmond. Thank you to Teddy Kuma for that excellent episode of Exit Source. I'm Galaxy Girl. I am right here in the studio. Today is Thursday. It is 6 a.m. This is WRIRLP 97.3 FM Richmond. And it's September, and I'm going to be gone for a few weeks. Don't worry, I'm leaving you in good hands because Al Lupo and DJ Anna C will be filling in over the next few weeks. But because I'm going to be gone for the rest of September after this week, I had to, you know, start a little spooky season, right? So I've got some, you know, darker themes and some wind.

and some ghosts and things like that. Nothing too spooky. Nothing too spooky. But you know me. It's my time of year. I gotta play my music. This is WRIR. Thank you for listening.

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0: Good morning, everyone. 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I'm Galaxy Girl. This is your Thursday breakfast blend. In the background, you're currently hearing Soul Bongo by Stevie Wonder. That is from the 1962 album, The Jazz Soul of Little Stevie. Before that, let me consult my notes because I did write down the pronunciation because it's a Welsh band. And so it's got, you know, F's and Y's, lots of Y's and double D's in the name. And it's pronounced Trístach Ha Venavod. And the song is Blóðin Gwyrth. But it looks like Tristwch I Fenywod. Anyway, I like it. Before that, Dorothea Cottrell gave us Harvester from the album Death Folk Country, Whirlybird with Ghosts in the Garden from their album Dove is a Pigeon. You also heard Cherry Blossoms. Yes, Cherry Blossoms by John Carpenter, Cody Carpenter, and Daniel Davies. And that is from the original motion picture soundtrack of Halloween Ends. And I started the show out the way I usually do, with an abridged version of Interplanet Janet, and that is by Lynn Ahrens, and the full length of that can be found on the Best of Schoolhouse Rock. And hello to all the cars driving down East Main Street right now. It's still pretty dark out, but I feel like there's been a lot of traffic. Huh. Anyway, yeah, we're right down here at street level on East Main Street in the city of Richmond in our new Shaco Bottom home. And I can see so many things. Sometimes I talk about them. Sometimes I talk about birds. Sometimes I talk about buses. Who knows? Anyway, I'm going to give you a little more information about trees, since I did just play Cherry Blossoms earlier. This is your Thursday Breakfast Blend on WRIR. 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

0: 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You just heard Underground by Tom Waits. Broadcast. Prior to that, gave us Black Cat. That is from their Tender Buttons album, which came out in 2005. Shanna Cleveland with Evil Eye from the album Manzanita. And the Go Team started the set out with Lazy Poltergeist. That is from the album Rolling Blackouts that came out in 2013. I am Galaxy Girl. I'm going to be here until 8 o'clock playing music. And because it's September, and because it's who I am, I'm starting some vaguely spooky music. Nothing too, you know, scary, but some witches and some vampires and venom and, you know, things like that. So I hope you enjoyed the show. You can follow the playlist online at wrir.org. I'm going to give you some information and then get back into the music. So thank you for listening. 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

0: 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I am Galaxy Girl. This is your Thursday breakfast blend. You just heard Bog Water with Bog Manor Bash. That is from the album The Reliquary of Terror. Before that, Kate Bush, Brayin' Like a Donkey. I always enjoy that to help wake me up on a Thursday morning. That was Kate Bush with Get Out of My House from the album The Dreaming. You also heard Black Venom by the Budos Band. And Redbone started that set out with The Witch Queen of New Orleans. You can check out the playlist online at WRIR.org. And hey, the Richmond Reproductive Freedom Project is a volunteer-based organization which has been providing practical and financial support for abortion services in Virginia since 2004. They seek to make these vital healthcare services accessible to all people regardless of their financial status. If you are in need of services, you can call 888-847-1593. For more details, including ways you can help out, you can visit rrfp.net to find out how you can get involved. I have some programming information for you, and then we will get back into the music. In the next set, I have Helium, Telenovela, and Jim Jarmusch. 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

Good morning, everyone. You're listening to WRIRLP 97.3 FM, Richmond. I'm Galaxy Girl. This is your Thursday breakfast blend, vaguely spooky edition, because it's September and I like to do that. So there. You just heard Helium with, I don't know why I got so like indignant there. I don't know. You just heard Helium with Baby Vampire Made Me. That's from the 1994 album Pirate Prude. Telenovela before that gave us Vampire Cowgirl from their 2023 album Poet's Tooth. And to start out the set, you heard a track called Etymasia from the album The Mystery of Heaven, and that was by Jim Jarmusch and Joseph Van Vissem. You can check out the playlist online at wrir.org.

0: because I'm updating it as I go so that you can see what is being played right here on the station. If you're driving in your car and you're listening and you're like, ooh, what was that? And you get home, you can go online and look up the Thursday Breakfast Blend and look up the show and see what was playing. Anyway, ta-da, that's that. In the next set for you, I have Salt, I have Moderator and Audley Humes, I have Bright Eyes and Nick Zinner, and I have Mr. Fab and his Bag O' Heads. I have lots of this and that performers in the next set. So thank you for listening. This is WRIR.
1: Let me introduce a ghost that is out of this world. His name is Casper.

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1: One night I passed a dancing on a street about noon Friday. And from inside came this pointing tune.

0: Oh, I was totally unprepared for that. I forgot that that song just kind of cut off. My apologies. That was Something's in the Air by Salt from the album 5. Before that, Haunted Tune by Moderator and Oddly Humes from the album Forbidden Acts of Vaudeville. You also heard Devil Town by Bright Eyes and Nick Zinner. That is from a compilation called The Late Great Daniel Johnston Discovered Covered. And started that set out with a mashup. It was Casper the Friendly Queen by Mr. Fab and his Bag O' Heads from the album Taste the Brides of Drakenstein. So there you go. There is that. It is 7:15. 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Hello, people driving by. There goes the clean and safe mobile. I always feel like I'm in a Richard Scarry book when I see it go by. And it gives me the warm and fuzzies. Anyway, I'm going to give you some information, and then back into the music. In the next set, we'll have Fuzzy Prophet and Vivian Stig and Dave Watkins. So thank you for listening. 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

0: 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You just heard local band Fuzzy Prophet with This House Has Ghosts. That is from their album Evil Somewhere in the Woods. Before that, Vivian Stig gave us Disco in Hell from her EP Rose of Texas. And starting that set out, another local musician, you heard Dave Watkins with Tweetsie's Haunted Mine of Doom. That's a very old tune of his, but I like it because it's thematically appropriate for my show. Oh, yes. In the next set for you, I've got Chelsea Wolf, Layla Adu, and Olivia Jean. Thank you for listening. I'm going to give you some information, and then we'll get back into the music. 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

0: 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You just heard Chelsea Wolfe with Unseen World. Layla Adu before that gave us Wolfmen from the album Dark Joan. And Olivia Jean started the set with Spider, and that is from the album Raving Ghost. I don't have anything else to say. I'm going to give you some information. And then, back into the music. I have about 15 minutes left. Democracy Now! Will be up at 8 o'clock. Thank you for listening.
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Currently, this is Telever with Ghost from their album Inside the Game. Before that, Anna von Hauswolf gave us the mysterious vanishing of Electra from the album Dead Magic. And Johnny Goth started the set out with My Only from the At Night single. I have time for one more song after this. I don't even think I'm going to be able to play the entire song, but I'm going to try to play it. It's Unknown Mortal Orchestra with Boy Witch. Thank you for listening. Al Lupo will be here next week, and then Anna C., and then Al Lupo will be back again, and then I'll be back in October. Thank you for listening. This is WRIR

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2: Now has a decision to make. Either you are with us or you are with the terrorists.
3: When the World Trade Center was attacked, I was shocked and angry, like many Americans. My name is Masuda Sultan, and I live here in New York City. I'm also an Afghan. I was born in Kandahar, Afghanistan. I knew the events that took place here would have repercussions for my family back in Afghanistan.
0: 25 years ago, President George W. Bush made the case for war days after the September 11th attacks. Within a few weeks, the U.S. bombed Afghanistan, launching the decades-long so-called war on terror. Today, we'll be joined by Afghan-American women's rights activist Masuda Sultan. She lost 19 members of her family when the U.S. military bombed their house. Then to Kabul to speak with Jan Egeland of the Norwegian Refugee Council. We'll also look at the costs of war and speak to journalist Spencer Ackerman. His book, Reign of Terror, How the 9/11 Era Destabilized America and Produced Trump. All that and more coming up.

0: Welcome to Democracy Now!, democracynow.org, The War and Peace Report. I'm Amy Goodman. Iranian media is reporting several explosions rang out early this morning in coastal areas of southern Iran. The apparent U.S. attacks came after Iran's Islamic Revolutionary Guard Corps warned it would target oil tankers docked in Kuwait and Bahrain in retaliation for U.S. attacks earlier in the week that disabled or destroyed several Iranian-linked vessels. Meanwhile, CBS reports several U.S. fighter jets at a Jordanian military base were damaged in Iranian strikes Wednesday. The escalating violence came as President Trump predicted the war would end after the midterm elections.
1: I think the war will end immediately after the election.
2: Because?
1: Because they can't hold out any longer. They're desperate to try and affect the election so that we can get a nice, weak group of people in there and leave them alone and let them have their nuclear weapon.
0: President Trump also said oil prices, which have surged past $100 a barrel, likely won't come down until after the midterm elections. This comes as a Brown University research project finds higher fuel costs triggered by the war in Iran have cost the average U.S. household more than $780 in extra spending. Meanwhile, an analysis published by CNBC finds President Trump's investments in oil stocks have made him $4.4 million richer since the start of the war. In Yemen, fighters with the Iran-backed Houthi movement have seized a strategic port city on the Red Sea after routing government forces in a lightning offensive. The city of Mocha is less than 50 miles from the Bab al-Mandab Strait, a critical choke point that typically sees about 12% of global maritime trade pass through it. The UN warns renewed fighting in Yemen has displaced nearly 20,000 families in less than 4 days. Yields on long-term U.S. treasuries have surged to their highest level since 2007, despite extraordinary efforts by Treasury Secretary Scott Bessent to intervene in bond markets. On Wednesday, Bessent announced the Treasury would triple a planned buyback of certain U.S. bonds to $6 billion. That wasn't enough to calm investors who continued a broad sell-off on Wednesday as crude oil prices top $100 a barrel amidst renewed fighting between the U.S. and Iran. Meanwhile, Norway's vast sovereign wealth fund has proposed cutting its investment in U.S. Treasury holdings by nearly $80 billion. The Pentagon's released video showing what it says is another strike on an alleged drug boat in the Caribbean. According to U.S. Southern Command, Wednesday's attack killed three so-called narco-terrorists. As in previous strikes, the Trump administration provided no evidence the boat was carrying drugs. A day earlier, Southcom announced U.S. forces raided an alleged floating refueling station for narco-traffickers in the Eastern Pacific, abducting the crew and turning them over to Ecuadorian authorities before blowing up the vessel. Over the past year, the Pentagon's claimed attacks on boats that killed at least 230 people. Human rights groups have condemned the strikes as extrajudicial killings and murder. On Wednesday, Secretary of State Marco Rubio defended the attacks during a visit to Ecuador.
3: We still blow up ships if need be.
4: No, I know, but they're empty now.
3: Well, again, it depends. Every target is selected. Obviously, it goes through all the lawyers of the Department of War, but it's also these are joint operations. So you're operating in conjunction with another nation state.
0: The Republican Party kicked off its first ever midterm political convention on Wednesday in Dallas, Texas. At least 33 House Republicans and several others locked in tight Senate races opted to skip the two-day event, which comes with President Trump's approval ratings at historically low levels. Trump delivered the keynote address on Wednesday evening and will appear again tonight for closing remarks. In his 1 hour and 44-minute speech, Trump pledged to send every adult in the U.S. a cash dividend, but only if Republicans maintain control of the House and Senate in November's elections.
5: I will issue a dividend to every adult citizen in the United States of America for $5,000.
0: Trump did not say how he would fund the estimated $1.3 trillion cost of his proposal or whether it would break federal laws against vote buying or bribery. Meanwhile, Pennsylvania Democratic Senator John Fetterman made a surprise appearance at this midterm Republican convention. In a pre-recorded video, Fetterman introduced Pennsylvania's Republican Senator Dave McCormick as his great friend, pledged to work with President Trump, and took a swipe at the surging popularity of Democrats aligned with the Democratic Socialists of America, DSA.
2: Well, I'm a common sense Democrat. I'm always going to stand with America. I'm always going to reject the extremes in socialism and that anti-American way of life. Right back over my shoulder, that's the iconic U.S. Steel Mill. And that's exactly the kind of thing that will work together and will work with President Trump to fight and defend the steel way of life right here in the Steel Valley.
0: Senator Fetterman ran a successful Senate campaign in 2022 as a progressive Democrat, but his politics shifted after he suffered a stroke and was later hospitalized for clinical depression. Former staffers who've left en masse say he's shown deep indifference to his constituents and is mostly interested in appearing on conservative TV programs and advocating for Israel. The Trump administration Wednesday announced a sweeping overhaul of the 2030 census, proposing to no longer count immigrants without green cards or ask about race and ethnicity. The proposed regulation would also bar the census from asking about sexual orientation. Previously, the census had asked Americans about their race and ethnicity and counted all U.S. residents regardless of their immigration status. If implemented, the changes would cause regions with larger immigrant populations to lose federal funding and congressional seats. Those areas are much more likely to vote for Democrats. Democratic New York Attorney General Letitia James has vowed to challenge the proposed regulation in court, saying, quote, "The Constitution is clear. Every person living in the United States, regardless of immigration status, must be counted in the census," unquote. In immigration news, an estimated 200,000 Salvadorans living in the U.S. face an uncertain future after a program providing TPS, that's temporary protected status, to them expired on Wednesday. In a statement, the Department of Homeland Security said it would announce the fate of TPS for Salvadoran immigrants and asylum seekers, quote, at the appropriate time, unquote. And until then, Salvadorans would retain protected status. This comes after the Trump administration allowed TPS to lapse for more than a million people from 13 countries. The Guardian reports federal immigration authorities secretly obtained a judge's approval to force feed a Cuban prisoner on hunger strike through an uncommon surgical procedure performed without his consent. He's the 19th person on hunger strike in ICE custody to have a medical intervention forced upon them against their will. He's currently detained at the Montgomery ICE Processing Center, a privately run jail near Houston. Human rights groups have denounced the practice of force feeding in detention facilities as a form of torture. In the Gaza Strip, an Israeli airstrike flattened a home in the Beit Lahia area on Thursday, killing a Palestinian couple and their two daughters while leaving others wounded or missing under the rubble. Palestinian sources identified the victims as Momen Abdul Rahman Ahmed, his wife Hanin Musa Farah Saleh, and their daughters, 12-year-old Lana and 8-year-old Bana. Israel's latest attacks come despite a U.S.-brokered so-called ceasefire between Israel and Hamas. Meanwhile, in the occupied West Bank, two Palestinians were injured in an Israeli raid on the town of Awarta, south of Nablus, as soldiers fired live ammunition, tear gas, and sound grenades. Separately, Israeli forces detained 15 Palestinians during a raid early Thursday on the town of Barqa. Soldiers reportedly stormed the town for 6 hours, raiding homes and arresting their owners before withdrawing. In Lebanon, Israeli strikes have killed at least 28 people and wounded 79 others in recent days. That's despite a ceasefire in place since June. Meanwhile, the UN is warning against Israel's military activity inside Syrian territory, saying some actions, including the detention of civilians, could amount to war crimes. The Independent International Commission of Inquiry on Syria found Israel had detained 49 Syrians, including two children, and had transferred them against their will to Israel. Some of the detainees have been held incommunicado, raising fears of torture or maltreatment. Here in New York City, students and faculty held a news conference Wednesday announcing the disclosure of the City University of New York's CUNY investment portfolio. This came after a two-year-long legal battle that began when two student organizations, CUNY for Palestine and CUNY Law Students for Justice in Palestine, filed a Freedom of Information Law request, which New York City's public university system denied. According to CUNY's 2025 Holdings report, the university system invested in military and defense contractors such as Caterpillar, Boeing, Lockheed Martin, Raytheon, and Palantir, Israel's largest arms manufacturer, Elbit Systems, and private prison companies, Geo Group and CoreCivic. CUNY also had holdings in Israeli banks that provide financial support for illegal settlements in the occupied West Bank and East Jerusalem. This is Hadika Malik, a CUNY student speaking to Democracy Now! Wednesday.
4: So CUNY is funded by New York State tax dollars and CUNY tuition as well in general that students are paying to the university. And so that makes it not only a student issue, but an issue for all New Yorkers, anyone who lives in New York State, to know that instead of being used on education for New Yorkers, your tax dollars are being used to further the genocide in Gaza.
0: And President Trump falsely claimed at a 9/11 memorial event Tuesday that two firefighters lifted him up and carried him away when he visited Ground Zero after the attacks. In fact, according to footage, Trump was watching television the morning of the attacks. Trump also repeated claims he took a construction crew with him to Lower Manhattan and was involved in cleaning up the site. A former fire official involved in the recovery effort disputes that claim. And those are some of the headlines. This is Democracy Now!, democracynow.org, The War and Peace Report. I'm Amy Goodman.
6: And I'm Nermeen Sheikh. Welcome to our listeners and viewers across the country and around the world. Tomorrow, Friday, is the 25th anniversary of the September 11th, 2001 attacks on the World Trade Center in New York. Less than a month later, the United States began bombing Afghanistan. One of our most moving shows from our archives was from January 2002, when we brought together two women whose lives were deeply impacted by 9/11 and its aftermath. Rita Lazar lost her brother, Abe Zalmanowicz, at the World Trade Center, and Afghan-American New Yorker Masuda Sultan, who family in Afghanistan. This is Masuda speaking in our studio in January 2002.
7: When September 11th happened and I watched those buildings collapse and I thought about all those people and they're like Rita's brother, I was angry. I was angry just as any New Yorker. And my immediate feeling was, who are the jerks that did this and what are we going to do about it? And I went down there that first week and actually got through some police barricades and watched what was going on and, you know, volunteered for a few hours. But my immediate reaction was anger and shock. But that same day, I sensed that something like this was not going to go unpunished. I mean, I would want to figure out who did it too. I realized that Osama was probably in some way responsible, and that the United States was probably, you know, going to do something about that. And guess what? Osama's in Afghanistan. And that day, I started making phone calls on September 11th to family here in New York to tell them to also call some family back in Afghanistan to sort of alert people to the fact that this may happen. And some of them didn't think that it would go that far. And they said, oh, you're being, you know, you're being too cautious. And as, you know, as time and the events sort of unfolded, that's exactly what happened.
6: That's Afghan-American New Yorker Masuda Sultan talking to us about her experience of 9/11, just a few months after the attacks. In December of 2001, Masuda Sultan traveled to Afghanistan and Pakistan to visit her family. She was accompanied by John Alpert and Tammy Alpert of Downtown Community Television, who made a film about her journey called Afghanistan from Ground Zero to Ground Zero. Here's an excerpt.
8: On our way to my cousin's house, they moved to Quetta after being hit by a U.S. bomb. I don't know what we'll find there. They were living near government buildings in Kandahar with Taliban close by, and they figured that the U.S. would target those buildings, and they didn't want to get hurt by those, so they moved outside of the city and went to their farm just on the outskirts. They were there for 2 weeks before they were hit. There was a low-flying plane, and they came out of their houses, and many of them were shot at. This is the daughter that she lost. This couple, they had four kids. There's only one mother-in-law left out of the whole family. So the yes, all of these children were there, running from the bullets. And it's her leg as well. That's another one of the bullets. This is the daughter of one of my cousins. Her mom was killed, and that's her other sister over there. It was 19 people in total. His daughter died. His daughter-in-law. His brother. His nephew. One of his cousins. Another cousin. He says he lost three grandchildren and a nephew. When the plane started shooting at them, they lost track of where everyone was, and it was chaotic. He says that when they realized what had happened, one of his sons yelled out that there are many sheep lying out here. When they went to find out, they saw that it was humans. It was their family shot on the floor.
6: An excerpt from John and Tommy Alpert's Afghanistan from Ground Zero to Ground Zero, a 2002 film about Afghan-American Masudah Sultan's journey to Afghanistan in December 2001. Right after Masudah met with her family, she also called into Democracy Now! To describe what she'd seen. We played a clip of that phone call when she and Rita Lazar met for the first time in our studio in January 2002.
9: These people were not Taliban supporters. They weren't al-Qaeda fighters. They were simple Afghans trying to stay safe in their own country. The events of September 11th really made me angry, but seeing these people and what they went through make me angry as well. You know, they say that in war, they say that you have to break a couple of eggs in order to make an omelet, but when those eggs are your family, what can you do?
0: Rita Lazar broke down listening to Masudah Sultan speaking. And then she herself, Rita, talked about her brother, Abe Zalmanowicz. He was on the 27th floor of the World Trade Center and 9/11 and did not survive. This is Rita talking about her brother, Abe.
10: President Bush mentioned him in the National Cathedral speech and cited him as being a hero. And I realized that my government was going to use my brother as justification for killing other people. And that had a tremendous impact on me. I didn't want that to happen, not in my brother's name. And so I wrote a letter to the Times, which they printed, asking our government to please be cautious and not do something they couldn't take back. And then I was asked to speak at a peace rally, and I did it. And just before I went on, I was told they had started bombing Afghanistan. And I realized something I had never realized before. I'd heard the term collateral damage all my life. It was always used about people far away from us. And I realized now what it meant, because my brother was collateral damage in a war that he didn't want and Masudah's people didn't want. And I knew I had to do something, but I didn't know what. And then I got a call from this wonderful woman from this marvelous organization called Global Exchange. And she said, would you like to go to Afghanistan and meet people like you who have lost their families? And I thought, that's perfect, because Masuda and I are the same. There's no difference between us. My family member died, I'm grieving, and her family, God, I don't know how you survive just hearing about yours, but we're the same people.
0: That's Rita Lazar speaking on Democracy Now in January of 2002, across the table from Masuda Sultan. Rita was on her way to Afghanistan with Global Exchange, and would then go on to co-found September 11th Families for Peaceful Tomorrows. She died at the age of 85 in 2017. September 11th Families for Peaceful Tomorrows will be holding a vigil today in Union Square at 5 o'clock. Joining them will be our guest right now, Masuda Sultan, the Afghan-American women's rights activist who is now the co-founder of ABAD, Afghan Women Forward. I only wish that you and Rita could be sitting across from the table now, Masuda. This is 25 years later. As you talked then about being an Afghan New Yorker and, like all New Yorkers, horrified on September 11th, but then going back to your family in Afghanistan, 19 members of them killed in a house that was bombed by the U.S. military. Your thoughts today?
11: It's really difficult to process that day without getting very emotional. I'm going to try not to get emotional. And, as a New Yorker, the shock and the horror and all of that, and the thoughts about what would happen to us, knowing that it probably was Osama bin Laden. I had that feeling right at the beginning. As Muslim New Yorkers, we were grieving the tragedy of 9/11. And then at the same time, we were having to be questioned about whether we belonged. That's what happens when a whole population is folded into one act. And then at the same time, thinking about Afghanistan and what would happen if it was indeed Osama bin Laden, what would happen in Afghanistan. It was really just a very confusing time. And of course, then going to Afghanistan with just the intention of connecting again with the family I had so recently met. I had left Afghanistan as a child due to the Soviet war. I was barely five, and I had gone back the summer of 2001 to connect with my family. And it had been this incredible trip where I really got to understand where we came from and what the love of family meant and what it was to belong in a place where your parents were from and they spoke the same language and the love that I received. And so I was worried about them. And that was why I wanted to go back, just to see what was happening. I had no idea that this had happened when I went on the trip with John. And then having to unfold of hearing that whole tragedy that happened to our family. And then coming back, knowing.
0: And just to say, they left Kabul because they were afraid of being bombed and went to the family house in the country. And that's where they were bombed. And you went to a U.S. military base there, John and Tammy Alpert following you with a camera, and you asked them why they killed your family?
11: Yeah, I mean, it's incredible that I actually was able to, with the help of John, get onto the base in Kandahar. So they had been living in Kandahar City. Some buildings around them were bombed, and they had been Taliban occupied, or they thought they were, and they decided to go to their farmhouse about 60 miles north of Kandahar just to get away from it all. And that's where it happened. So yes, after we discovered that, we discovered them in Pakistan because they had left Afghanistan after that. And then we went to the site of the bombing and discovered that. And then we, just like big gaping holes in the ground and a man cleaning up from the village, just a very distraught, scary scene. And then we went to the base in Kandahar. And I didn't want to go to the base in Kandahar after seeing all of that. But John Alpert said, you know, this is your chance to ask questions. And of course, I wanted to know what happened and how this happened. So I did. And when I went to the base, you know, I asked a question from a guy who was like a guy I went to college with, who was standing there saying, you know, like, oh yeah, I don't know what happened to your family. I don't have any information. Oh, but here's an AC-130 gunship, which was probably the type of gunship that attacked your family. You know, and I looked at him and I thought, he's here because he's, you know, wanting to protect his country. He's a good guy. I went to school with guys like this. Like, who do I blame? Like, how did this happen? And that question of how that happened really was eating at me, because I thought, why would they kill innocent people? Like, I know I'm an American. Like, I love Americans so much. I grew up in New York City. Like, everyone's kind, compassionate. I mean, yeah, you have some crazies out there, but generally speaking, Americans are kind, compassionate, helpful people. And that was what I could not reconcile. I was sure it had to have been some terrible mistake. And I thought, as soon as this was understood, that there would be some kind of resolution or help or apology coming to our family, because our family did not support Al-Qaeda. They did not support the Taliban. They were happy that the Taliban were gone. And that apology never came. And I guess that, you know, just was too much to expect. But of course, through that process, I met the incredible human beings, like, thanks to you and your show, Rita Lazar, that was the first time that I met her. I had no idea what to expect on your show. I had just come back, was in shock. And I thought she might attack me. Like, I thought she might say to me something along the lines of what some reporters had been saying to me, like, how do we know what your family was up to? And how can you know? So I was not prepared for the kind of response that she gave me.
12: And because she lost her brother, Abe Zalmanowicz, that day.
11: Yes. And he was a hero that stayed there. And she was very, very thoughtful about the fact that innocent people were in Afghanistan, should not suffer. And she was an incredible human being. But then the other incredible human beings I met, like Medea Benjamin, Colleen Kelly, Kelly Campbell, like, these were people that, even though they had their own grief to deal with, they said, wait a minute, we don't want other people to go through this. And they thought that it would be a good idea to try to help these people, which was, you know, wonderful, but how are we going to help them? So that was when we lobbied the U.S. Congress to create the Victims Fund for Innocent Afghan Civilians. And Senator Leahy actually passed a bill to assist victims, which, now that I think about it, given all the polarization and grief, it's incredible that we were able to actually get that through. But that was because people like Medea Benjamin and the 9/11 Families for Peaceful Tomorrows were, you know, knocking on doors at Congress, at State Department, and elsewhere, saying we need to do something about this. And it's really like a very American story in that way, like civil society really engaging and saying, like, when we would go to some of these Congress people's offices, they would say, we'll get those terrorists, we're gonna get them. And then, you know, people like Rita would say, yes, but we need to be careful not to kill innocent people.
6: And finally, Masuda, if you could talk about your assessment of where things stand now, your response, first of all, to the 2021 withdrawal of the U.S. and NATO troops and the situation today under the Taliban.
11: Well, I wanted the war to end for a long time. I think we definitely stayed way too long. We empowered the wrong types of people. They were abusive and corrupt. We did not listen to the Afghan people's grievances. But I think one of the things we need to keep in mind, based on all that we went through in Afghanistan, is not to repeat the 1990s of turning our backs on the country. We need to engage with the Afghan people, support Afghan women, and support civil society. The fact that Afghan girls are being denied secondary education and beyond is unprecedented in the whole world. Everybody knows that it's completely wrong, and it's they're right within Islam. And actually, all the Taliban we talk to agree with us. But the emir, because we went to Afghanistan, a group of us women, including Kelly Campbell and Medea Benjamin, went back after the Taliban takeover and wanted to connect with the women there. We talked to the education ministry of the Taliban. We talked to many other officials and said, why are you doing this? And they said to us both privately and publicly that we want the girls to study and we want women to work, but the emir is not allowing it. He stopped it the day the girls were supposed to go to school. And that got them in trouble. And subsequently, all of them who say this get in trouble. And the emir is enforcing, you know, that people shouldn't talk about this. So we're in a pickle with that.
0: So you founded a new organization. I want to thank you, Masuda, for joining us. In a moment, we're going to go directly to Kabul. Masuda Sultan, Afghan-American women's rights activist, co-founder of Abad, Afghan Women Forward. Coming up, we go to Kabul to speak with Jan Egeland of the Norwegian Refugee Council, and we'll look at the costs of war and speak with Spencer Ackerman, his book, Reign of Terror, How the 9/11 Era Destabilized America and Produced Trump, coming up.

0: Hey, drivers. Have you ever noticed that little lever to the left of your steering wheel and wondered what it does? Well, guess what? It's not just for decorations. Using your turn signal lets other drivers know what you're planning to do. It's not just the polite thing to do, it's the law. And it's a lot less trouble than sorting out a car crash. So when you get behind the wheel, don't drink and drive, always fasten your seatbelt, and always remember to use your turn signal.
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2: War time here on Democracy Now! DemocracyNow.org, The War and Peace Report. I'm Amy Goodman with Nermeen Sheikh.
3: We go now to Afghanistan, where a deepening humanitarian crisis is being largely overlooked by the international community following the withdrawal of NATO troops in 2021 and the return of the Taliban. The crisis is most severe for women and girls whose basic rights to education, freedom of movement, and access to services have been severely restricted over the last 5 years. Afghan women are banned from outdoor parks, among other spaces, and books written by women have been removed from libraries. Women venturing beyond the home must be accompanied by a male guardian, and so-called morality laws curtail their rights to speak, sing, or recite out loud in public.
2: Nearly 6 million Afghan refugees who've been living in neighboring countries, including Pakistan and Iran, have returned to Afghanistan following mass deportations and have been met with very little support following the withdrawal of U.S. troops. International aid dropped from $3.3 billion in 2022 to $1 billion last year. The U.S. this year has given $500 million. For more, we go to Kabul, where we're joined by Jan Egeland, Secretary General of the Norwegian Refugee Council. This is his fifth visit to Afghanistan since 2021. Jan Egeland, what have you found on the ground in Afghanistan right now as we speak to you from blocks from ground zero, 25 years after the 9/11 attacks?
4: Well, I've been these last days together with the poorest people on earth, really, and people who have especially then come back from Pakistan to Kandahar in the south of Afghanistan, also here to Kabul and to elsewhere. These are people deported, as you rightly said, 6 million in 3 years. It's one of the biggest deportation processes on earth in this generation. And the world is not here, the international community is not really here to help them. There are some non-governmental organizations and UN partners on the ground, but we're so overstretched and underfunded. So these women with children who have been 30 years as refugees in Pakistan come empty-handed back. They get 48 hours to leave. They're dumped at the border. And then they are in desperate search of shelter, of water, of food, of some protection. We're able to help some, but we would like to help many more. And that's why we're calling on all of those countries who promised to stand with the Afghan civilian population, girls, women, families in particular. Don't forget your promises when you went for the door abruptly 5 years ago.
3: Jan, could you talk about specifically the situation in rural areas, as well as whether, given these severe, harsh, and actually quite unfathomable restrictions on women, whether women are still allowed to do humanitarian work, provide social and health services to Afghan women and children?
4: Yeah, I mean the poverty, the deprivation is, of course, particularly big in the countryside. I was in areas outside of Kandahar, and people are living under plastic sheeting, and were longing for the home that we were now building to them. One woman I met, a mother, several other children, cried when she told that she sold her 12-year-old daughter as a child bride for $600. I mean, she loved this girl, and she had to sell it to get food for the rest of the family. The rights of Afghan women have been destroyed. Really, there is no doubt about it. There is 100 edicts from the supreme leader, the emir, curtailing right to work, right to education, and freedom of movement. Of those, the right to education is possibly the worst, because after sixth grade, primary school, girls cannot get further education, which means we will not have new female teachers, doctors, nurses, midwives in some time from now. That's why I went to Kandahar and met the Taliban leadership. That's why I met the Taliban leadership here in Kabul, to confront them with this factor, saying to them, you promised us there would be education. You said it would just take time for you to organize it in the Islamic and Afghan fashion. It's 5 years now. And you cannot have an economy which only involves half of the population. Where are the other diplomats? Where are the other countries that should come here and fight with us for the women of Afghanistan? We're too alone on the ground here in Afghanistan now.
2: I want to correct something I said, Jan Egeland. I said that the U.S. had given $500 million to the Taliban this year, but in your news release, you said $500 million U.S. dollars have been provided for the humanitarian response. That's not necessarily from the United States, right?
4: No. There is zero funding from the United States of America to humanitarian work that I know of here in Afghanistan this year at all. You know, I remember what Barbara Bush promised there when she was the first lady, when what one politician after the other from both parties promised. They said, we will stand with the women and girls of Afghanistan. Well, I don't see that here, because the reason we have to lay off female aid workers, female teachers teaching primary school girls, is because of lack of funding. It's not because of the Taliban. We have been able to negotiate a return of all of our female colleagues, aid workers. They work as Afghan women to Afghan women in all of the provinces where we operate.
3: Jan, you mentioned this extraordinary mass deportation campaign from Pakistan and Iran, 6 million refugees in total. If you could say a little bit more, where are they and how are they being assimilated back into Afghan society, many of whom were in both Iran and Afghanistan with refugee status? Some of whom had asylum status, the others who had gained effectively citizenship.
4: Yeah, they had all sorts of rights, and which is natural because they had been there for decades, both in Iran and in Pakistan. And I met these refugee communities. Of course, again, the rest of the world did not help Iran and Pakistan that much in hosting all of these refugees. There is a lot of talk in the United States and in Europe, perhaps even more in Europe, that, oh, we have too many Afghans, we have to get them back, and so on. There's a very small number of Afghans in North America and in Europe compared to Pakistan and Iran. So in the last 3 years, the Pakistan and Iran said, we will not anymore shoulder this on our own. We will send people back. So they give 1 day, 2 days, 3 days notice, and then they come and by force take people. And in many cases, it's only the women and children they find, the grandparents. The father of the household may be out searching for work or being in the market or being traveling. So then they are dumped at the border by Pakistan, by Iran on the other side. And there we are some humanitarian groups trying to help them. And there is then some transport to the places where that they want to go. And then they are often helped to distant relatives that are too poor to really be able to absorb them. So they would be next to a relative's house, but with no real shelter. And that's where I found many of the families, because we were already giving them some cash assistance, and we will now give them shelter and water and sanitation. By the way, none of these girls, that women that I met, who have been in Pakistan 30, 40 years, had ever had education, ever. And their children had not had education, neither boys nor girls. So it's a crisis for human rights, really. It's a crisis for humanity, this.
3: Jan, very quickly, I just want to make one clarification. Neither Iran nor Pakistan granted citizenship to Afghan refugees or the generations who were born in either of the two countries.
4: No. Maybe.
2: Jan Egeland.
4: No, temporary status.
2: I want to thank you so much for being with us. Secretary General of the Norwegian Refugee Council joining us from Kabul, Afghanistan. Up next, Spencer Ackerman, author of Reign of Terror, How the 9/11 Era Destabilized America and Produced Trump. Stay with us.

0: John Walker's Blues by Steve Earle in our Democracy Now! Studio. This is Democracy Now!, democracynow.org. I'm Amy Goodman with Nermeen Sheikh.
1: As we continue to discuss the global legacy of the 9/11 attacks, we turn now to look at the devastating impacts of the decades-long so-called War on Terror, a series of wars launched in the name of those killed on September 11, 2001. Just 9 days after the 9/11 attacks, President George W. Bush declared the beginning of a war that would come to define the next 25 years of foreign policy. This is President Bush speaking before a joint session of Congress on September 20, 2001.
2: Americans should not expect one battle, but a lengthy campaign, unlike any other we have ever seen. It may include dramatic strikes visible on TV and covert operations, secret even in success. We will starve terrorists of funding, turn them one against another, drive them from place to place, until there is no refuge or no rest. And we will pursue nations that provide aid or safe haven to terrorism. Every nation in every region now has a decision to make. Either you are with us or you are with the terrorists. From this day forward, any nation that continues to harbor or support terrorism will be regarded by the United States as a hostile regime.
0: President Bush declaring the start of the so-called War on Terror, September 20th, 2001. We go now to Spencer Ackerman, Pulitzer Prize and National Magazine award-winning journalist and author of the book Reign of Terror, How the 9/11 Era Destabilized America and Produced Trump, and the Forever Wars newsletter. His latest article for Zatteo is headlined How the War on Terror Went Global and Backfired on the United States. Why don't you explain that, Spencer?
3: Thank you, Amy. Good morning. Good morning, Nermeen. Really appreciate you having me on the show. The War on Terror was always a construct to be waged, never quite to be ended, that involved a tremendous violent exertion of American power as a demonstration effect to, on the theory that it would ward off the next 9/11. A whole lot of regimes around the world, rising powers, looking for their own advantage, saw what the United States was constructing and realized they wanted that for themselves. Eventually, that would be Vladimir Putin rejecting U.S. Unipolar hegemony and deciding that much as the United States in Iraq wanted the ability to attack its adversaries before they had a chance to, you know, allegedly attack them, so too Russia would reserve that right for itself. We see that most recently in Ukraine. In China, they looked at the Muslims of their Xinjiang province and decided they wanted to construct the same sort of panopticon and repressive apparatus of surveillance and re-education. In their sense, we didn't have that part here, but certainly the surveillance and the law enforcement repression of Muslims inside the United States. And in Israel, they looked at the United States as going on an open-ended war against what certainly subtextually to very many was on Islam, and said to themselves, finally, the United States is going to act the way we seek to act against the Palestinians. And the long legacy of that is on display in the genocide of the Palestinian people.
1: And Spencer, you write in that same piece about going yourself to Israel in December 2001. If you could talk about what happened during that visit and what you were told by the people you spoke to.
3: Indeed. In 2001, in December, I went on a junket by the American Jewish Committee for college student journalists like myself. What we heard from Israelis of a variety of different stripes was that finally the United States understands what Israel has experienced. And they didn't understand that. They certainly didn't interpret that to us student journalists in any material sense, emerging from any historical context of the dispossession and land
4: theft over generations of the Palestinian people, but instead interpreted Israeli history as the manifestation of 9/11, that this had been a religious conflict that admitted of no material solution and accordingly had no diplomatic settlement. The implication being that much as the United States was seeing itself justified as waging an open-ended war against Islam, so too the United States must support Israel in waging an open-ended conflict against Palestinians that were defined by often the Islamic faith, erasing Palestinian Christian and other secular identities, but overwhelmingly a war not to be limited by American pressure.
1: And Spencer, if you could talk about how 9/11, the effects of 9/11 continue to reverberate today. Talk about the election of Trump and how it's connected to 9/11 and what followed, as well as now another war of attrition in Iran.
4: Most certainly. We saw beginning at the very outset of the war on terror, our leaders told us to understand 9/11 as an assault of a foreign civilization, one that had nothing to do with the consequences of American extractive and exploitative foreign policy in the Muslim world or its support for Israel. It was given that interpretation, gave that interpretation to us in order to not question what U.S. foreign policy had been and what it was about to become. Then it was a disaster. The wars in Iraq and Afghanistan became nightmares, and they were easy for a demagogue to attribute to the weakness of American elites that sought to limit this war against what they had already said was a marauding, rapacious, and irrational foreign civilization. A great deal of its believers were already inside the United States, and that would justify a campaign of repression inside the United States against them and against other immigrants. From the start, a nativist strain in American politics said that immigration was the handmaiden of terrorism, and that the institutions that sought to restrict that response to evicting those immigrants, campaigns of surveillance and deportation, were essentially no better than the handmaidens of terrorism themselves, all of which contributed a great deal. It was almost like a hollowing out of American institutional capacity to inhibit nativism that opened the door to people like Donald Trump. And with all of the Trump and MAGA movement's rhetoric of violence, it was, I would argue, inevitable that while they postured themselves as critics of the war on terror, they would simply wage it more violently and more expansively. That's exactly what we're seeing in Iran right now, and it's what we're seeing on our streets with ICE, a creation of 9/11 that is acting essentially like a death squad.
0: And in the last 20 seconds, President Trump now says at his midterm national convention in Dallas that the war will end right after the midterm elections. Your final comment, Spencer Ackerman.
4: Over the 25 years of the war on terror, various presidents have portrayed to the United States like they can control the consequences of the overwhelming violence they have unleashed. They've never been able to do so. They won't be able to do so now.
0: Spencer Ackerman, Pulitzer Prize-winning, National Magazine Award-winning reporter, author of Reign of Terror, How the 9/11 Era Destabilized America and Produced Trump, also author of Forever War's newsletter, speaking to us from Brooklyn, New York. This is Democracy Now!, democracynow.org. I'm Amy Goodman with Nermeen Sheikh.
1: We end today's show with a look at the human, budgetary, and environmental costs of these forever wars. According to the latest numbers from the Nonpartisan Costs of War Project at Brown University, close to 1 million people were killed due to war violence in Afghanistan, Iraq, Pakistan, Yemen, Syria, and beyond. At least half of them are estimated to be civilians. The indirect death toll from these wars is far higher, between 3.6 and 3.8 million people.
0: In terms of budget costs, the U.S. federal government has spent more than $8 trillion on the post-9/11 wars through 2021. For more, we're joined by Nita Crawford, the co-founder of the Costs of War Project. In these last few minutes that we have, lay out the costs of war as we are here today on this 25th anniversary of the 9/11 attacks.
5: Well, you've already touched on the direct death, the killing that results when bombs and bullets and fire are rained down on people, and the soldiers who are fighting for the United States and its allies die. But there's the indirect death, the consequences of the destruction of infrastructure, which can be two or three times the number of people who are injured. And this is because there's no longer hospitals or healthcare available to people because food has been, production has been disrupted. So the harm to bodies is substantial. A second harm, which Spencer Ackerman discussed briefly, was the harm to U.S. democracy. There's decreased congressional and judicial oversight of the executive, increased executive power. There's been a decline in the rule of law. The United States waged preventive war in Iraq. That's a real consequence, which has led to more easily waging war in Iran. So there's the human toll, the political consequences, and

0: the world's largest petroleum user, which is the Department of Defense. So it's human, political, and now just to conclude with the economic costs, which are increased debt to the United States, increased military spending, but also because these wars were not paid for through taxes like previous wars, they were paid for by borrowing. The United States debt has grown, and the interest to pay the debt will be coming out of the Treasury for many years to come. So the consequences are all around us.
1: I want to thank you so much for being with us, Nita Crawford, co-founder of the Costs of War Project, which we will link to. That does it for our show. Tomorrow on September 11th, we'll be joined by Jamil Jaffer and Asmat Khan, who have been running an event, The Forever War and the First Amendment, a symposium on how the war on terror has shaped the freedoms of speech and the press. I'll be speaking on September 17th after the screening of Steal the Story, Please, about Democracy Now! In Bayshore, New York. I can't wait to go home to see my friends at Bayshore High School. Then on September 22nd, we'll be at the IFC for the screening of the film with Tia Lesson and Carl Diehl. That does it for our show. I'm Amy Goodman with Nermeen Sheikh for another edition of Democracy Now!, democracynow.org, the War and Peace Report.
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welcome to the Deep Dive Radio Show. And we've got a great show for you today. We're going to dive in right now. It's just a deep dive this week. You cannot, absolutely cannot miss this episode. Thanks for listening. Let's get to it. The NSA wants access to every AI model. The history says we should be terrified. Now, here's what's going on. The NSA, or the National Security Agency, says it wants to access every major AI model on the commercial market. Now, that doesn't mean, for the record, that the NSA is going to get all of our private ChatGPT conversations or whatever. It also doesn't mean that AI suddenly gives this agency unlimited legal authority to spy on all of us. But combined with NSA's existing surveillance databases, their interception systems, hacking capabilities, and secret intelligence authorities, advanced AI could make population-scale surveillance way easier and much faster, super cheap, and far more powerful than anything that Edward Snowden revealed to all of us over a decade ago. The NSA would no longer basically need human analysts to read the world's communications. It would have machines capable of translating, summarizing, connecting, categorizing, and searching all of this communication automatically. This should concern everybody. And so today, we're going to examine what the NSA is actually

of capabilities. And while the agency's own history gives us very little reason to accept promises of restraint without actual safeguards that we can enforce. We're also going to discuss the NSA's collection of American communications, its attempt to preserve access to encryption, the alleged RSA arrangement, and if you don't know about this, this is rather concerning. Obviously, we're going to talk about Snowden a little bit, the leaking of government cyber weapons, and actually why the Vault 7 disclosures on WikiLeaks mattered, even though that was the CIA. So let's dive in and talk about what the NSA actually wants here, because according to NextGov, NSA Deputy Director Kim Cook

important. The article doesn't establish for the record that the NSA will receive private custom prompts or direct access to databases of every AI company. Access could mean using a model through a company-controlled government service. It could also mean installing a specialized version inside of a classified environment, and it could even also mean receiving early access to unreleased models for security testing. A June executive order created a voluntary program, and I talked about this in the past segment, basically allowing developers to provide certain frontier models to the government for up to 30 days before releasing it, essentially their trusted partners or even the world. The stated purpose of that executive order is to test whether advanced models have dangerous cyber capabilities, including the ability to discover and exploit software vulnerabilities. That, for the record, is a very legitimate national security concern for the United States. The NSA is already reportedly experimenting with advanced Anthropic models to test American military networks and examine networks that are connected to China, Russia, North Korea, and Iran. AI could help defenders find vulnerabilities before hostile governments or criminals exploit them. But the NSA's ambition appears much broader than testing one model for defensive purposes. It wants access to all models. Heard that quote from their deputy director. A related White House memorandum directs intelligence and defense agencies to build, quote, deep, proactive partnerships, end quote, with AI companies, basically remove barriers to rapid adoption, and to make the most advanced models broadly available to national security personnel. The U.S. government is therefore creating the foundation for AI to become a general-purpose intelligence capability across its intelligence apparatus. This, for the record, is where civil liberties dangers begin. So, let's talk about what AI assets avail. And I've done past segments on this, but from an NSA perspective, this is really interesting because the NSA already possesses an enormous amount of signals intelligence, or SIGINT. A historic limitation was never simply the ability to collect information. One of the limitations was the human labor required to understand it. So imagine millions of intercepted emails and calls and messages, documents, photographs, location records, and network events essentially arriving every day in hundreds of languages from around the world. Collecting that information is the first problem, but making sense of it is another. So think about it. An advanced AI could potentially do a ton of things for essentially the NSA. And here are the things that, when I was thinking this when putting together my notes, this is what I think it can do. I may be missing things here, but when I was thinking through this, it can translate communications almost instantly, transcribe telephone calls and voice messages, recognize people and objects and locations and photographs and videos, summarize years of communication, construct relationships and association maps of those relationships and to other entities, and can identify recurring behavior, aka pattern recognition. If somebody somewhere, like, you know, every Tuesday at 7 o'clock, it's going to get that. It can combine information from different databases. It can search by meaning rather than exact keywords. AI is very good at that. It can also generate psychological and behavioral profiles. It can detect political, religious, romantic, medical, and even financial relationships. It can write intelligence reports automatically, and it can also recommend who should be investigated next. And so, to be clear, that does not mean every model

a particular suspect, the government could collect vast amounts of information and then ask AI to find people who resemble a suspect. So instead of searching for a known terrorist telephone number, for example, the analyst could ask an AI, who sounds increasingly radical? Who has expressed hostility towards the government? Who communicates with foreign activists? Who visited, you know, same locations as somebody who is under investigation? Who is discussing protests or immigration enforcement or military operations, reproductive health care, or even government corruption? AI could literally generate answers for all of this in seconds. And to be fair, some of these answers could be wrong. Some would be based possibly on things like sarcasm or journalism that's ingested, academic research, you know, political speech that would be considered lawful under the U.S. Constitution. But once a person is placed into an intelligence report or watch list, an algorithm mistake can become a government suspicion that follows that person for years. And quite frankly, I hope I'm not going to be in the database after doing this segment. So let's talk about what surveilling everybody, quote-unquote, really actually means. Because when we hear that term, oh, we're going to surveil everyone, we often imagine a government employee that is kind of just listening to every phone call that we make. But that's not necessary anymore. Modern mass surveillance means building systems that can reconstruct almost everybody's life whenever the government becomes interested in them. The information can sit very quietly in a database until an AI system connected to someone or somewhere or something that, you know, authorities consider suspicious. You know, if you're related to a bank robber, maybe you get pulled in if that bank robber's on the run. So AI transforms stored data into knowledge that is easily searchable. And think about it this way, because a telephone record could become a relationship, right? A location record becomes an

at the store. That is why connecting advanced AI into intelligence is insanely consequential. The government does not literally have to monitor every single American continuously. It only needs the capability to investigate anyone but what works with them. And automatically, and at a scale we've never seen before. This is population-level surveillance. And that's what we're talking about here. So, for the record, the NSA has actually done this before. We don't have to imagine whether the NSA might allow foreign intelligence powers to reach Americans. History answers this question for us already. So let's go down some of the biggest and most consequential ones, some of the ones that we've seen. First is Project Shamrock. Beginning in 1945, major telecommunication companies secretly provided the government with copies of international telegram traffic. The program continued for approximately 30 years. And according to the Senate Church Committee, the NSA was processing as many as 150,000 telegrams every month at the peak of the program. Project Shamrock operated without judicial warrants or specific statutory authorization or even meaningful congressional oversight. And then there's Project Minaret. Between 1967 and 1973, the NSA used watch lists supplied by other government agencies to intercept communications involving Americans. The tactics included civil rights leaders, anti-war activists, journalists, and other people selected because of their political activities. Names associated with the program reportedly include Martin Luther King Jr., Joan Baez, the singer, Jane Fonda, the actress, famously going to Vietnam to pose with the Viet Cong, and Dr. Benjamin Spock, no relation to Star Trek. The NSA produced approximately 3,900 reports involving Americans. The reports were distributed through special procedures that concealed the NSA's involvement because officials understood how politically and legally sensitive this particular program was. This is the first lesson from history. A surveillance system created for foreign intelligence can be redirected internally towards domestic political activity. And so, that's a huge issue. And then there's the Clipper chip. In the 1990s, the NSA helped develop the Clipper chip, which is an encryption system promoted by the Clinton administration. It was supposed to provide secure communications while placing decryption keys into government escrow. With legal authorization, the government could recover the keys and then read encrypted conversations. The proposal was described as voluntary, but the government could use its procurement, standards, and export powers to essentially encourage adoption. Clipper ultimately failed because of the intense opposition from technologists, civil liberties advocates, and the industry itself. Researchers also identified weaknesses in its access mechanisms, but the underlying idea here really never went away. People being used encryption provided the government retains a way inside, and it's done past segments on not just the U.S. government, but multiple governments around the world, including the United Kingdom, that are trying to gain backdoors into encryption. Famously, the San Bernardino shooter and the FBI went to Apple to try and have Apple break its encryption. Apple said no. That's what we are talking about here. They want backdoors into everything. And on top of it, the NSA had warrantless post-9/11 surveillance. After September 11, President Bush secretly authorized surveillance outside the traditional FISA process of the Foreign Intelligence Surveillance Act. The President's surveillance program, portions of which became known as StellarWind, involved collecting and analyzing communications and metadata without the individualized court orders Americans have been told the government actually needs. This program, for the record, remained secret for years. And once again, emergency national security claims were used to create extraordinary surveillance authorities before the public or most members of Congress even understood what was happening. And that brings us to Edward Snowden, because in 2013, documents provided by Edward Snowden revealed the extent of modern NSA surveillance at that time. The NSA operated a bulk telephone records program under Section 215 of the Patriot Act. It collected records on an enormous scale, including records involving people who were not suspected of crimes, but between civil
Property Oversight Board later concluded that the program left a viable legal foundation threatened privacy and civil liberties, and it only limited value. After reviewing classified evidence, the board said it had not identified a single case in which the program made a concrete difference in the outcome of a counterterrorist investigation. The civilian disclosures also exposed PRISM, now officially described as a downstream collection and upstream surveillance. Under Section 702, the government targeted non-Americans reasonably believed to be outside the United States. Communication obtained from internet companies and from parts of the internet backbone was essentially the name of the game here. So the government does not need an individual probable cause warrant for any foreign target, but American

from repositories using American names, email addresses, and other identifiers, these are rules that have essentially just changed over time. This has frequently been called the quote-unquote backdoor search problem. The Official Privacy Board acknowledged that the absolute number of Americans on the communicated acquired through incidental collection could be considerable. Now add in advanced AI to everything that I just said. And think about it. An analyst may no longer need to search for one exact American email address. Depending on the systems and the rules put in place, AI

was not written for this capability, and the U.S. government is vastly behind on data security and privacy laws, as is a lot of the world. And so, let's talk about the weakening of encryption standards, because this has been a big push in the United States. The Snowden documents also raised evidence that the NSA worked to undermine encryption systems through a classified effort basically known as Bold Run. Now, one of the most damaging controversies involved dual elliptic curve deterministic random bit generation, or dual ECDRBG. Now, let me explain this and break this down for the non-nerds in the audience here. This was a cryptographic random number generator standardized by NIST, the National Institute of Standards and Technology. Security researchers have warned that its mathematical construction could allow somebody possessing secret information to predict its output and potentially undermine the encryption it was protecting. Reuters reported that the NSA paid security company RSA $10 million as part of an agreement that included making this type of encryption the default random number generator in RSA's widely used BeSafe software. RSA denied knowingly weakening its product, so the company's purpose and the company's intent should not be, for the record, presented as conclusively proven here. But what is established is that RSA made dual ECDRBG the default. LinkedIn advised customers to stop using it, and NIST ultimately removed the algorithm from its recommendations. But this episode, for the record, severely damages the trust in American encryption products and government security standards. In other words, if NIST were to come up with something else, would we really want to adopt it? It also demonstrated the NSA's fundamental conflict of interest here, because one part of the agency is responsible for protecting American information systems, but the other part benefits when communications remain vulnerable to their interception. And when the surveillance mission wins that argument, all of our security loses. And think about it this way, too. And the same is with flawed cameras, but surveillance powers are also abused by people. Surveillance systems are not operated by, like, perfectly disciplined institutions. They're operated by humans. And NSA personnel have been caught using intelligence systems to monitor romantic partners, former partners, and people that they've met socially. These incidents became informally associated with a term known as love int, or love intelligence. One analyst reportedly monitored telephone numbers associated with several women over a period of years. Another employee reportedly searched numbers belonging to people she met socially to determine whether they were quote-unquote shady.

eliminate misuse with those that have that kind of intent. And so when AI makes surveillance easier, as we are seeing in flock cameras, it makes personal, political, or even discriminatory misuse way faster and vastly more scalable. And so that is a huge issue. But I want to talk about the shadow brokers in the tunnel blue, because the NSA has also developed over time powerful software exploits. A group known as the shadow brokers leaked a collection of tools attributed to the NSA, including the Eternal Blue exploit. Now, criminals later incorporated the Eternal Blue into the WannaCry ransomware outbreak, which disrupted hospitals, businesses, governments, and individuals around the world. Microsoft said the exploits used in WannaCry have been stolen

that I was proving part of the swamp can increasingly help find and exploit software vulnerabilities. And if the NSA develops AI-assisted offensive capabilities and those tools or models or prompts or techniques are stolen, those consequences are not going to be confined to intelligence operations. Most likely, criminals and hostile governments could essentially inherit all of the work that the NSA just did with that advanced AI. And Vault 7, as I mentioned at the intro here, was the CIA, but this actually still matters because this involved the CIA, not the NSA, and beginning in 2017, WikiLeaks published a massive collection of stolen CIA cyber material. Its disclosed capabilities involved compromising smartphones, computers, and internet-connected televisions. The Justice Department described it as the largest data breach in CIA history.

actually the bigger point at stake that it proves. The government cannot guarantee control over surveillance and cyber weapons that it creates at any real permanent level. Basically, an insider like Edward Snowden stole an enormous amount of CIA tools. And shadow brokers were not Snowden, as far as we know. The shadow brokers obtained these tools that were associated with the NSA. And once those capabilities escape, they can be copied and studied and broken down and modified and used by just people that were never supposed to have them. AI could make those escape capabilities just way easier to understand and deploy, because a criminal can use AI to interpret, break it down, and improve on the cyber weapon. And so, let's talk about why human oversight just simply isn't enough yet. Because the White House's National Security AI Memorandum says AI must not be used for unauthorized or unlawful surveillance. The NSA Deputy Director I mentioned earlier also said humans will double-check and triple-check model outputs for legal compliance. That might sound reassuring as a promise, but it's clearly not sufficient. Human review becomes less meaningful because machine output increases, meaning the humans cannot keep up. Because if an AI produces 10 reports, a person has to carefully inspect them. But when it produces 10,000 reports, summaries, targets, associations, everything, it's a rubber stamp on human side. We saw that at the beginning of the Iran War, when essentially the U.S. bombed a school full of Iranian children. An old version, old intelligence fed in with AI, identified that building incorrectly as a government facility, and it was 10 years ago, but it had since been converted into a school. So, analysts can also develop automation bias on top of this. You know, there is, for the record, the tendency to accept the machine's conclusion because the system appears sophisticated, objective, and authoritative. And studies have shown that the Google search AI output is simply taken as gospel by most people out there. That's where we get Iran, where some

great connection, and they can replace or rather reproduce biases in their data. The model may not understand the difference between researching an extremist movement and actually joining it, right? It can confuse proximity

magically make this fair or constitutional. And so the danger is that an AI model will independently decide to spy on, you know, every single American out there. The danger here

see. And they're going to use legal interpretations often that the public, meaning you and I, just simply don't know. Or poor insights classified information that can operate for years before they're actually exposed to Laura and Edward Snowden's like person. We've already watched the NSA collect telegrams about Wolf. I just talked about that. We've watched it monitor civil rights and anti-war activists over time. We've watched the government attempt to preserve access to encrypted communications by weakening our encryption. And we've seen warrantless surveillance programs remain hidden from the public for years. We've watched bulk telephone records collected with little demonstrable value. We've seen American communication become accessible to foreign intelligence

this AI model, it can obtain wants access to. So the question here in my mind really isn't whether the NSA

Israel to foreign adversaries have a remarkable habit of reaching ordinary Americans, you and me. AI does not give the NSA the legal authority to surveil everybody, but it may give the NSA the practical ability to do it. This is why rules, warrants, audits, transparency, and enforceable technological boundaries

Wake up, wake up, wake up, wake up, wake up, wake up, wake up, wake up, wake up, wake up, wake up, wake up.

0: us reparations rally right in the center of the world.
1: Reparations?
2: Yeah.
1: Reparations?
2: Yeah.
1: Reparations?
2: Yeah.
1: Straight ahead. My name is Brother Jahi. We're out here because history demands us to be out here. It's their work that told us to be out here because we have to carry on a legacy for reparations. So behind me, you see Queen Mother Moore. On the other side, you see our comrade Viola Plummer. And then across all the gates around us, you see other warriors for reparations. They gave us work to do, right? What they also did was give us a blueprint that we have to work internationally, but also in our community, right? So working in our community, when we declare the slave trade and the transatlantic slave trade and slavery a crime against humanity, it has to be felt in the UN, but it has to be felt in our community, right? Reparations is not a dirty word. Our history is nothing to be ashamed of. It's what allows us to fight forward, right? So we're out here today because we have to seize our community. Reparations is not about history. It's about how we use history, the truth of what happened of history for our present and our future. So when we say, was it a crime? It's an ongoing crime that has not been resolved. And when we say reparations, it's putting that crime right at the center of any discourse, because we can't talk about justice without talking about reparations, right?

0: I want to introduce our good brother, Reverend Wilkes, from the Double Love Experience Church. Brother Reverend, our brother, Reverend Wilkes. Can y'all give up some love for the December 12th movement? And you can do better than that. Give some love to the December 12th movement. And while we're at it, won't we give some love to Blackwater? Give them some. Come on, give them some. My name is Reverend Dr. Andrew Wilkes, co-pastor of the Double Love Experience Church. We are a Jesus movement for Black lives. Is that all right? I'm here because today we are commemorating something powerful that happened 25 years ago, are we not? 25 years ago, the UN Durban Resolution intensified and crystallized the struggle for reparations. Can we give God some praise for that? A lot has happened since 25 years ago. In that stretch of time, we've seen a Black president. We've seen a Black author argue for reparations in the Atlantic magazine. Y'all read Ta-Nehisi Coates' piece. We have seen H.R. 40 in the Congress in session after session make the case for reparations. That brother John Connors helped to push that case. Let's give him some as well. So we've seen some progress, but we haven't yet seen sufficient progress towards reparations. We've seen some progress because states like California and New York have formed reparations task forces. We've seen some progress in places like Evanston, Illinois, in Namibia. Even my own institution, Princeton Seminary, has made some steps towards reparations. We've seen more African burial grounds here in New York City. That's progress, is it not? But some progress is not enough progress. Some progress is not yet at the scale and at the scope of the wreckage and the damage and the psychic pain of the transatlantic slave trade. Some progress is not all that we need. Am I telling the truth? And so the question is, what can we say that many of us may not have already read, may not have already known, may not have already agitated around? What can be articulated that may not already be at the edge of our consciousness? I'm getting ready to wrap up my remarks because some of you may be wondering, well, Reverend, what is it that you're going to say that we haven't yet heard? I would simply say a few things and I'm going to take my seat. The first is that now is the time to build the reparations case and to expand our base. Now is the time because we have a Black elected who may very well be the Speaker of the House. And if we can't have a Black Speaker of the U.S. Congress be pushed and pressed into doing something tangible about reparations, we're missing the moment. Now is the time, am I talking plainly, because we have a self-declared socialist who is the mayor of this city, and if we cannot push a socialist mayor to reparations, we're missing the moment. Now is the time because we have a governor who is at least nominally connected to reparations as a task force. If we cannot push this governor towards reparations, we are missing the moment. Now is the time because the Alliance of Sahel States is teaching us that radical economic integration across political fragmentation facilitates reparation. One more time. Radical economic integration across political fragmentation facilitates reparation. I'm getting ready to take my seat, but reparations now because God is on our side. Reparations now because the ancestors are on our side. Reparations now because human rights are on our side. Reparations now because we insist on nothing less and nothing other than justice for all of God's people. God bless you and God keep you.
1: When we think about our reparation struggle, we're not thinking narrowly. We gotta think widely, right? This is a global issue. So one thing we want to do right now is actually introduce some of our comrades in this struggle who will tell you something about their own reparation struggle and why they support our struggle. So with no further ado, I want to call up Tusuru for solidarity. Sister Jenna, please come on up.
2: I'm Janet Aisawa. I'm from Suru for Solidarity. We're a mostly Japanese American organization that supports communities of color and who support reparations. I'm part of the Black Reparations Committee. And my family was incarcerated in Arizona, California, Idaho, and we eventually did get reparations, and through the help of the Black community, actually, it's time for us to pay back. So the fight is not over until we have reparations for all.
3: Hello.
4: Hello.
3: So my name is Barbara Watanabe Benton. I was actually incarcerated as an infant. I was born in Los Angeles, 1942, and my parents and I were sent to the Santa Anita racetrack, where we lived in a horse stall for 5 months. I was an infant. And then we were shipped by train with the shades drawn to Heart Mountain, Wyoming. These prison camps were set up by the US government after World War II started. Pearl Harbor was attacked. And taking away property and land and housing from Japanese American people who were born in this country. And if it wasn't for allies, our neighbors that helped us while we were imprisoned, paying our property taxes and finding a renter, we lived in East Hollywood, we never would have had our house back. And some of my ancestors, my grandparents who were in prison, never got these reparations because they had already passed on. But I think the US government, it wasn't just outright racism. There's always an economic subtext. And a lot of Japanese Americans own farmland in California and the West Coast, and they wanted that land. The white farmers wanted the land. And so that they succeeded, taking away that property. Never, people had to get rid of everything, pennies on the dollar. And yes, we did get reparations. It was $20,000 each in 1988, which was no small amount then, of course. But we see the same thing happening today. The same executive order that was used against us is being used against immigrant people today. ICE is coming in, you know, to arrest people, ship them out. And my family includes Black people because I was married to an African American. My daughter is here behind me, Jenny, and she's married to a Haitian man. And his family is being threatened today by ICE and deportations. Another one of my son-in-laws is Dominican, and another one African-American. So a few years ago, I started going to the pilgrimages at Heart Mountain. It took me a long time to kind of bring myself to terms with being Japanese-American, what happened to me. I basically spent a lot of my younger years fighting against racism and for social justice in the Bronx. I want to say that never again is now. Really, never again is now. We can't let this same thing happen again to any people, okay? But look, I see ourselves as allies. There's a group from Suru for Solidarity that walked a whole long ways in Texas to the border, carrying what she's holding. Suru means crane. So a crane made from origami paper is a symbol of peace, obviously. And Japanese Americans, maybe belatedly, but Suru is a group that's fighting for all people, especially Black reparations. So we stand here today as allies, and thank you for having us.
5: Thank you.
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4: and she's going to do a poem by Queen Mother Moore called What's the Hour of the Night. Please welcome her to the stage.
0: I'm going to be doing a piece for you today by Queen Mother Moore. Now, when I look at this piece, What's the Hour of the Night? Those of you that know me well, you know I was fired from the New York public school system for teaching our youth their Africanness and the strength that they gave, that it gave them. And a white male teacher there complained, and when everything went around and around myself and the union rep, we both lost our jobs. One of the pieces that they didn't like is this piece, just simply called What's the Hour of the Night, about reparations. So this is serious. Right now, Natasha, and I recruited Natasha, I just want her to read you a little bit about Queen Mother Moore. Before she reads it, I just want to say this one thing. It was mentioned earlier about her totem, a pistol. Well, in 1920, Queen Mother Moore was in New Orleans, and she was there to celebrate Marcus Garvey. She loved Marcus Garvey. Girl, you better let me speak. She loved Marcus Garvey. But I know you do, baby, so I know you're going to do it, and you're going to do it in a positive way. Thank you. So she loved Marcus Garvey. Well, when Marcus Garvey was going to speak, he was blocked and arrested and put in jail. Well, the community raised so much hell that they had to let Marcus Garvey out. But when he was ready to speak the next day, here comes the police again to block him. Well, Queen Mother Moore said she had a pistol in her bosom and one in her purse. And they took those pistols out, they waved those pistols, and guess who got to speak that night? Now, I'm not saying anything, but maybe sometimes we need to have a pistol in our bosom and a pistol in our purse. I'm just saying that it worked then. So, Natasha's going to read you a little bit, just a brief history of Queen Mother Moore.
5: Queen Mother Audley Moore, born July 27th, 1898, died May 2nd, 1997. She was widely known as the mother of the reparations movement, dedicated over 70 years to fighting for Black self-determination and material repair. She argued that reparations were not just a payout, but a fundamental requirement of the restoration and liberation of African Americans. She firmly upheld that descendants of enslaved Africans built the foundation of the United States wealth while being left economically impoverished, and maintained that the country owed descendants for 400 years of enslavement, and along with financial and land compensation, reparations had to account for systematic psychological damage, the loss of Black culture, and colonization.
0: Thank you, Natasha. I threw that at her when she came in and said, you're gonna join me on this one. All right, so this is What's the Hour of the Night by Queen Mother Moore. Queen Mother Moore, she wrote this in 1950. After 40 years of freedom, our so-called leaders say that the race has made great progress and we face the dawn of day. But the day is not quite dawning. Millions of my people stand pleading at the bars of justice for reparations and land. Now, we're not free in this country, and the truth is the light. So I turn to ask my watchman, watchman, what's the hour of the night? We died fighting for democracy. I admit that to be true. Yet countless African men and women have no work, have no homes, and no work to do. If we wish to see the daylight or the rising of the sun, we need our self-determination, our own affairs to run. Since only reparations will put freedom in our sight, let us turn. Turn and ask our watchmen, watchmen, what's the hour of the night? We fought with the mighty armies when they battled with the Huns, faced the fierce things of combat, heard the roar of mighty guns, but no change came in our condition when the smoke had cleared away, for the blood we shed in battle did not bring the dawn of day. All of our suffering and service left us in the same old plight. So I turn to ask my watchman, come on, what's the hour of the night? Now you see the whites are celebrating their freedom, a bicentennial whose praise they sing. But Africans are also jumping on board, although they didn't get a thing. You see, we're still struggling for integration, as though that was a glorious fight. So I've got to ask my watchman, what's the hour of the night? Music is an art or science in which African men reign supreme, but the story of our progress is still a vision or a dream. You see, we have great voices for singing, but we have no voice in court. Now imagine being attacked by police dogs just to register to vote. With self-determination, we would have our perfect right. So we must turn and ask our watchman, hey watchman, what's the hour of the night? Now African men boast of their religion, although I wonder if they should. Because when you take an inventory, you'll find it not so good. Now we build thousands of fine churches with dollars that we give. Yet masses of our people, after building these churches, have no decent place to live. We say that God is our rich father, yet we always in a tight. Watchman, strike a match and you tell me what's the hour of the night. Civil rights laws just for us is proof that we're not free. How could we be fooled to think we had a share in this democracy? When foreigners come here, they're made citizens by choice. Citizenship was imposed upon us. You see, we never had a choice. The passage of the 14th Amendment took away the right. So you better ask your watchman, what's the hour of the night? Now time is running out for us, a deadline we must meet to file reparations petitions and make politicians earn their seats. Now if we're to win the battle, every organization must join the fight. And then we will tell our watchmen what's the hour of the night. So I'm going to end with a powerful quote by Malcolm X. And when you listen to that, I want you to understand, I had 11 and 12 year olds. They memorized all of it, they performed it, they choreographed it, and I got fired. So here we go. Malcolm X. And I just want to just say, the group that supported me most during that firing, and probably, where's Sister Viola? Viola, no. If I had probably paid more attention to what Viola whispered in my ear one day, perhaps I would not have gotten fired. So, just want to say thank you, Viola. I'll pass that on to other people, too. So, this is by Malcolm X. If you are the son of a man who had a wealthy estate and you inherited your father's estate, you have to pay off the debts your father incurred before he died. The only reason that the present generation of white Americans are in the position of economic strength is because their fathers worked our fathers for over 400 years with no pay. Let me say that again. Because their fathers worked our fathers for over 400 years with no pay. We were sold from plantation to plantation like you sell a horse or a cow or a chicken or a bushel of wheat. All that money gives the present generation of American whites the ability to walk around this earth with their chest out like they have some sort of economic ingenuity. Your father isn't here to pay. And my father isn't here to collect. But guess what? I'm here to collect. And you are here to pay.
4: Thank you.
6: you so powerful. Let's give y'all another round of applause. So that's something for us to think about. What's the hour of the night? Let that marinate. While you do that, we're going to call our senator. Always on deck, I call him Jabari Bridgeport.
7: Thank you. Peace and blessings, sisters and brothers. Ashe. I am New York State Senator Jabari Bridgeport. I proudly represent this lovely, beautiful, culturally, this historic neighborhood of Bedford-Stuyvesant, as well as neighborhoods of Fort Greene, Clinton Hill, Ocean Hill, Brownsville, and it is, I heard you, Brownsville. Who's that? Let's go, Brownsville. And it is always a pleasure and an honor to be speaking at an event with the December 12th movement, because they always bring so much history and ground us in where we came from. And I see that I was surrounded by the ancestors. I have these, I'm flanked by these two incredibly strong black women, Queen Mother Moore, Viola Plummer. And it is an honor today to be celebrating the commemoration of the 25th anniversary of the trip to Durban. Now, I didn't make it there. I wish I could have been there. I was 14 years old at the time. My level of political involvement wasn't where it should have been. 14-year-old Jabari knew two things. I knew what the UN was, and I knew George Bush stole the election. But I was not involved in any groups, and the notion of traveling to South Africa to fight for my people was not something I knew was available to me. So I want to give a special shout out again to the December 12th movement for building an intergenerational program with so many youth involved today. Shout out again to all the youth performers. Again, I think Victory Music had to leave, but Nicole Williams there, shout out to them, to Blackwater, to the drummers earlier, all the youth performers taking their time being involved, because this is an intergenerational movement that will only be won by using everybody from the ancestors to the babies and in between. And it was because of the work being done by December 12th movement, by all the organizers here, that we were indeed able to pass that reparations commission in the New York State Legislature a few years ago. Now, it was a fight to do it. There were deep arguments and debates over who should be on the commission. There were deep arguments and debates over whether or not there should be a commission. I had white Democrats telling me behind the scenes, oh, I don't know, it's kind of controversial, or I don't know, kind of sets a bad precedent. And even on the very last day when we were voting for it, we still had white Republicans still complaining on the floor. I remember one of them saying, well, can I get reparations? And I thought in my head, this guy, and I had a different word than guy in my head, I'm not gonna repeat it now, but I thought this guy, y'all people, and I had two more than people in my head, but I was like, y'all people were the first ones to get reparations. Because if you study your history, you'll know that in 1862, in Washington, D.C., they passed legislation to give reparations to the white slave owners for freeing their slaves. $300 a piece, which was a lot more back in 1862. So I'm thinking, y'all were the first ones to get reparations. And a few decades after that, we saw some Italian Americans get reparations in response to some racialized lynchings. After that, we saw, I think, and I saw Tsuru here in solidarity with us. We know the Japanese were able to get reparations as well. So it's not a question of whether or not it's controversial, or a question of not, it sets a bad precedent. It's a question of when is it our turn? Because they stole us, they sold us, and now they owe us. And I wanna give a shout out again to the multi-ethnic nature of today. That's why this is the only time, this is the only event I will go to all year where I will be able to speak in both Yoruba and Japanese. I say Ashe to Yasuru, your all liberty is all bound together, but I'm remembering what I learned about this conference in 2001, that at one point the United States and Israel walked out. And I tell you what, the more things change, the more they stay the same.

0: So we have a lot of work to do because we have won the incredible challenge of working within the belly of the beast, the center of empire, and the opportunity to be close enough to it to be able to push and make that difference. And to understand that it will come from a multi-generational, from the children up to the ancestors, multi-ethnic, our liberation connected to the liberation of the Palestinian people, connected to our brothers and sisters suffering in Sudan, connected to our comrades in Cuba, connected to our neighbors who are getting ripped from their neighborhoods and trying to get sent back to Haiti. It's all of us together, fighting together, and it's okay to say we are all battled together, and today we are censoring reparations for black folk. Ashe, we're gonna keep fighting, and this is the coalition. We're gonna build it more. I'm looking forward to winning with all of y'all. Thank you so much.
1: Give it up to our state senators.

0: Writers for often state rural people to vote for Republicans even after they slashed funding for Medicaid and closed rural hospitals.
1: The office of the Republican Party tends to fixate on providing social scapegoats rather than policy solutions that alleviate pain. And because of that dynamic, they very rarely face any real penalty as a ballot box for doing so. And if anything, in many cases, they have gained electorally from enacting policies that are harmful to the people.
0: Michael Shepard describes how conservative politicians and media have successfully built support for those cuts by claiming programs like

going by the author of Rural Pain, Republican Gain, How the Republican Party is Killing Rural America, and Why Democrats Are Blamed. Rural Kentucky Mayor, Shepherd, is Assistant

Democratic and Republican parties at similar rates. Starting in the late 1990s, and especially in the recession era, what we observed was a radical divergence between rural and urban Americans and their voting behaviors. And amongst folks who we would consider working class or lower income, really the divergence started in the recession era, so 2008 forward is what we're talking about. And it has been quite seismic. We're talking shifting from

there a handful of interrelated arguments for how trend has occurred or why it has occurred. I think a few things are worth noting here in the point. One is that since the Civil Rights Act, white voters have all in the past 15 years slowly from the Democratic Party. But we didn't really observe a rural urban divergence in those trends until much, much later. There are a few things that I think correspond to the timing of that change. One is NAFTA. What we really observe is that after NAFTA was signed into law and started to be enacted, rural communities that were formerly reliant on manufacturing jobs really started to drift away from the Democratic Party when those jobs disappeared. So we start to see some signs of the turn around the 2000 election. But the recession really exacerbated the economic losses and population losses for lots of rural communities. And as a result, we see lots of folks drifted away from the Democratic Party as their jobs in the rural communities started to disappear. It isn't all economics, though, as I alluded to, the Civil Rights Act plays an important role because compositionally, rural areas tend to have substantially higher rates of white people in their communities. And many of these white individuals hold racially resentful attitudes. And so, in addition to that slow shift away starting near the Civil Rights era, what we see is really, as Barack Obama

some part of this also, though, is about Christian identity. Rural areas have substantially higher rates of people who identify as Christians, often evangelical Christians. And we start to see in the 1990s, especially, a movement of this group of white voters away from the Democratic Party as well. I think all of these economic hardship, racial attitudes, and general cultural concerns or considerations have coalesced around the same time to push rural white voters, even those who are lower income or in worse health, away from the Democratic Party. And I think those are broadly the big theories that we think are contributing to what's going on. Related to that, though, are things like what some scholars have referred to as rural resentment or rural identity. I think those things are all highly correlated with one another, and if anything, resentment is being driven by economic hardship and racial attitudes, and perceptions of the importance of place are really driven by not only rural folks' positive

0: see them as connected. So I think, for starters, when jobs started to leave rural communities and economic opportunity became more difficult in rural communities, we see at the same time the Republican Party began to adopt a series of rhetorical strategies and policy strategies that appealed to the cultural, racial, and otherwise heartland-based or rural-based resentments and identities of rural white voters. And these rhetorical efforts, these political efforts at an elite level, basically fused feelings of being left behind, and in many cases, actually being left behind, with notions that the Republican Party is the party that best represents the culture and interests of rural America, rural heartland America. At the same time, the Democratic Party was increasingly diversifying as well as the country. The political leadership of the Democratic Party became more cosmopolitan in nature, more highly educated, more likely to be opposed. And that contributed, I think, to a narrative for lots of rural folks that the Republican Party was just more similar on an identity basis. And so when you have economic and health hardships strike rural communities, rural voters started to turn to the party that they felt like was most similar to them or had their interests at heart. And part of this dynamic, I think, could be described as sort of a more simple logic of government failure. So we often think that when bad outcomes arise, that voters should either turn to the party that is offering the best suggestions, policy suggestions for them, or merely just vote out the incumbent that they blame for these bad things. And instead, what we see is a particularly vicious cycle where bad outcomes are contributing to resentment towards the government vaguely. Broad attitudes that the government has failed rural communities in general, and instead of opting for more government in those moments, rural people are often seeing government as not a particularly helpful solution to the problem or not a welcome solution to their problems. At the same time, the Republican Party is saying, not only is the government failing you, and not only has the Democratic Party abandoned you, they are going on to help these other groups of people who don't live in their communities that maybe many rural folks don't like. And so a perception has developed as a result of strategic efforts by the Republican Party, as well as reactions by voters that may seem somewhat sensible on their face to the hardships they face. And those things have really fused to create a particularly potent both economic and racialized backlash against government, against the Democratic Party, and in favor of the Republican Party.
1: So then, just to be clear, are you arguing that rural voters are not being, say, distracted by the culture wars in an argument that can strengthen the fight for abortion or other such fights are the kind of distraction that the Republican Party

0: rural people. Arguing that it's not that, but that these voters are actually supporting the cuts to their social supports that would and will hurt them.
1: Thomas Briggs' original point was that there was a bait and switch going on, that the Republican Party was talking about abortion, but sneaking in cuts to social welfare programs, and that rural people were being beat. I actually think it's more of a brand and rebrand or shifting of cultural and racial considerations onto

sales programs, but also state Republican decisions to not expand Medicaid under the Affordable Care Act. That was not occurring because rural voters were distracted by same-sex marriage debates. This was happening because rural voters were being led to believe that Medicaid was part of the culture war, that the Affordable Care Act was part of the culture war. So the Democratic Party had created these new policies that were being characterized to rural people as really only helping some of these stereotypical outside groups. There was a perception that developed as a result of a lot of this rhetoric that the ACA is actually really only good for racial and ethnic minority group members or for people who live in cities. This isn't really good for you at all. And so instead of being duped, what we instead see is that the Republican Party was able to convince lower-income rural white voters that many of the policies that they benefit from are actually not that helpful for them, or are more helpful for some other imagined scapegoat or outsider group. And that's really potent and really important because it means we don't have to see the world as voters being completely surprised by these outcomes that make their lives worse. In many cases, what we're seeing is that they're conscious of this, they know this is occurring, but they're doing so because they've been led to believe that this is in their interest, that these policies actually aren't very helpful for them. And there are many cases where you can see this on full display. And I think rural hospital closures are probably the best example. We saw, coming out of the Affordable Care Act, that Medicaid expansion drastically improved the finances of rural hospitals, largely because there were fewer people showing up without health insurance. But in the states that did not expand Medicaid, rural hospitals did not enjoy the same benefit. That was a decision made only by Republican state governments, and it was one that had severe consequences. Since 2014, nearly 80% of rural hospitals in the state closed in the Republican states that did not expand Medicaid. So we might think when that hospital closed, that rural voters would be really irritated at the Republican Party and their state government, and therefore want Democratic representation and want that Medicaid expansion. But instead, what I find is that through exploiting basically a dearth of local news media reporting in many rural areas, and taking advantage of these sort of racialized as well as place-based resentments that I mentioned before, the Republican Party and other Republican voices in rural communities helped construct a narrative that the hospitals closed because of Obamacare, the hospitals closed because of the Democratic Party, and as a result, voters who were affected by these rural hospital closures came to see the Affordable Care Act as a bad thing, came to see the Democratic Party as bad, even though the decisions that ultimately shaped the nature of these rural hospital closures were made by Republican politicians.

One of the interesting things about the politics at this moment, at least when we look at the right, like, I want to be clear, most of the time when we're talking about the Republicans, we're talking about the right people, which, to be clear, is nearly 80% of the world population of the country. Rural America is not a racial minority. There are rural communities in the South that are not particularly dominated by white populations. Instead, we see black populations, large Hispanic populations, and then indigenous populations in South America, especially. So, even though it's 80% white, there's a large group of people in rural America that are not fitting in this category of the white Republicans. Class differences, however, at least amongst the white voters, are quite small. Part of what we observe when we look over time is that the first

0: existing to the Republican Party, and they do so for the sort of classic reason that we think someone might identify with the Republican Party, that is, they were relatively wealthy and wanted lower taxes, and they were Christian identifiers. What really changed, though, was from 2008 forward, lower income, working class rural voters, rural white voters, shifted into the Republican Party as well. And so what we saw is that class went from being a very strong predictor of how rural people voted to not a very good predictor at all, in large part because the vast majority of rural white people of all economic classes are now identifiers of the Republican Party. You know, what's the nature of the politics of rural people who are not white? And this is where I think there's some pretty intense scholarly debate. There have been people who have shown that the vast majority of rural Republicanism is isolated to rural white people. There are some that have said that that was true for a long time, but now there are a decent number of rural Hispanic voters. And if we look at the survey data, what we can see is that across every racial and ethnic group, there's somewhat of a rural-urban divide. What really varies is just the size of it. So there are more rural Republicans in percentage terms than there are more rural Black Republicans in percentage terms than there are urban Black Republicans. But it's still the case that over 85% of rural Black Americans identify with the Democratic Party. So we still see this rural-urban divergence across lots of different racial and ethnic groups, class groups, etc. But by far, the most Republican group of the bunch would be rural white voters.
1: Right, and much of the discussion, at least on the left, about shifts to the right has focused on the working class rural white voters, because as you noted,

0: supporting the Republican Party. So I wanted to ask, what happened? How did the Republican Party and Republican elites cast such sway on working class white rural people?
1: There are a lot of answers to this, but I think it's probably worth starting with the information environment that exists in rural America today. That was quite different just 40 years ago. At the same time as a lot of the economic changes that I mentioned and a lot of the social, cultural, political changes, was pretty sizable changes in rural media and the way rural people learn about and talk about politics. Rural America, the

taken place over the last 15 to 20 years. And as a result, when problems occur in rural areas, a hospital closes, for example, a manufacturer leaves town, where there used to be objective local news reporting to provide the facts of the situation to the community, we now no longer have that source or that voice of information. And instead, it's been replaced by a few different things. One, was conservative talk radio. Rush Limbaugh burst onto the scene in the late 80s and early 90s and became incredibly popular in rural communities over the years. But he's not the only one. We have a mixture of sort of nationally syndicated conservative radio shows that get play in rural communities, but also shorter range local radio that is often unique in name, religious in nature, providing essentially conservative political commentary on many local events in the community, as well as national events that are relevant at the moment. A bit later was the spread of Fox News, and what we see is that as Fox News came into rural communities, rural voters responded the way many other voters did, which was by becoming increasingly Republican and conservative in their worldview. Fox News, in particular, adopted the aesthetics of the working class heartland American in many of their shows, from set design to music to hosts, really put out attempted to put out a heartland working class aesthetic to the audience, and that I think drove quite a lot of people in. So you add all those things together, and the media that is circulating in a lot of these communities is not particularly objective and is oftentimes outright conservative. A more recent development has been the launch of what I like to call Gazette-style or local news gazette on social media. If you go to many small towns in this country, you will find out there is a Facebook page that has is allegedly a local news page. I would say it's one part gossip and then one part political commentary, local news discussions. And these websites are run by folks oftentimes that have either conservative views or anti-establishment views that can feed into that Republican anti-establishment message that we associate, especially with Donald Trump. So when things happen in rural communities, rural people are largely only hearing from information sources that have a Republican bent to them, and otherwise are learning from their friends and neighbors on social media about things that are happening in their community, and those folks are also conservative. And so there's a real lack of information of coming from other perspectives or objective news sources, and that can really contribute to somewhat of the rightward push and the response that folks tend to have, which is to blame the Democratic Party for all of the bad things, even things that are not their fault or even things that are the Republican Party's fault. That creates some real problems. We also see that in large parts of the country, the Democratic Party hasn't really pushed back. That's not the case everywhere, to be clear, but there are big chunks of the country where the Republican Party is the only party and the only candidate that rural people hear from.

I think at the same time, it's important to note that, in general, national political considerations have really come to dominate the way all Americans think about politics. And so, what we see is oftentimes in these small towns and rural areas, people are understanding their local, the outcomes on local news events through the prism.

that the Democratic Party, as they culturally out of touch with rural America really developed, is based on reaction to what people see from the two parties and how culturally similar they feel to each of the parties. And in this case, they see a Republican Party that is white like most of rural America, they see a Republican Party that is Christian like most of rural America, and the Republican Party provides them a series of scapegoats and narratives around problems that are filtered through all of the different media mechanisms that I laid out

0: has been party to policies that have cut social support for the poor, you know, thinking of Clinton's welfare reform and others?
1: It's a great question.

0: together completely successful in addressing rural needs. And oftentimes, the Democratic Party has promoted policy that has made life harder on rural communities. So, mentioned NAFTA earlier, but we can also think about policies that have a good intent, like Obama-era climate policies, for example, that were meant to provide a better environment for all of us and that likely contributed in some ways to lower pollution. But for many rural communities, especially coal mining communities in Appalachia, this was essentially taking away jobs. It was harming the economic livelihood of rural communities in competitive ways. And so I think it's helpful to know that there are at least some things out there that if a voter wanted to say the Democratic Party has failed me in some regard, they could find some of those things. And even though my book takes a pretty clear stance that the policies of the Republican Party are what is to blame for the health hardships that are facing rural communities, one would not have to look very far to find some examples of policies where the Democratic Party has not been as helpful as maybe we might have seen. That being said, some major achievements of the Democratic Party have also been disproportionately helpful for rural areas. The Affordable Care Act, for example, has had disproportionate benefits for rural communities. Rural people are considerably more likely in percentage terms to utilize Medicaid. These are all things that the Democratic Party has championed and the Republican Party has rallied against, much to the detriment of rural voters. But I think what's core to my argument in the book, and what I say causes this rural health cycle, is that regardless of each party's culpability, or regardless of whether or not the outcomes we're talking about are occurring for any political or non-political reasons, the problems end up getting blamed on the Democratic Party for all of the reasons that we just talked about. So if the Democratic Party passes a harmful policy, they get blamed for it in rural America. If the Republican Party passes a harmful policy for rural America, the Democratic Party still gets blamed for those outcomes. And so we sort of enter into this spiral where bad things are always being blamed on the Democratic Party, and Republicans are always benefiting from outcomes worsening. And when in office, the Republican Party tends to fixate on providing social scapegoats rather than policy solutions that alleviate pain. And because of that dynamic, they very rarely face any real penalty as a ballot box for doing so. And if anything, in many cases, they have gained electorally from enacting policies that are harmful for rural people.
1: Thank you.

I can only offer data that I've collected that has yet to be published. But I think a few things suggest that all voters are unlikely to penalize the Republican Party this fall as a result of the Big Beautiful Bill or the other policy decisions of the Trump administration that have been harmful for the people. So, in a survey that I recently ran with a colleague at the University of Pittsburgh, we asked people about their attitudes about the One Big Beautiful Bill, and we looked at people

0: what party are you going to vote for in the 2026 midterm? For another group, we told them that the Big Beautiful Bill is likely to lead to the hospital closures. And for another group, we told them that the Big Beautiful Bill is likely to lead to people who lose health insurance, especially those on Medicaid. And then in a countervailing message for another randomly selected group, people were told that the Big Beautiful Bill would reduce the amount of money that the government spends on the Medicaid program. And what we found was that telling people, and telling rural people specifically, hey, this Big Beautiful Bill is going to lead to rural hospital closures, for sure led to people disliking the Big Beautiful Bill. Even for rural people, when you highlight the negative consequences of the law, especially for folks who are enrolled in Medicaid, what we see is what we would hope to see, which is that they view the Big Beautiful Bill as harmful or bad. But what we did not see was that that had any effect on their attitudes towards Donald Trump or any effect on how they were going to vote in the 2026 midterm. So in this instance, I would say what we would be more likely to see is perhaps folks who have faced extra health hardship as a result of the Big Beautiful Bill may be just less likely to vote if they live in a rural area than they would be to switch sides. But providing that information, providing that critical, hey, this bill is bad for you information, did not move people's attitudes towards Trump or the Republican Party at all. Not in the area of healthcare, but in the rural voters and another industry, with a co-author, we explored whether or not it seems like American farmers are irritated at Trump and frustrated by rising fuel and fertilizer costs as a result of the war in Iran. And what we found was considerable partisan bias in how rural farmers view the state of agriculture. What we found is that rural farmers view the agricultural economy right now to be stronger than they viewed it at any point under President Biden and at any point under President Barack Obama, suggesting to us that even though objectively outcomes are worse right now for the agricultural sector than they have been in many years, that farmers are not particularly irritated or frustrated at the Trump administration for these things. Or that there have been other policy maneuvers by the Trump administration that farmers have liked or preferred. When we asked them about their attitudes towards the tariffs, conservative farmers were unconcerned about the tariffs, but more liberal farmers were very concerned about them. The issue is that so many farmers identify with the Republican Party, and so many rural voters identify with the Republican Party, that people on the ground are simply reinterpreting the economic world around them to be either consistent with their political views, or the fault of Democrats for other reasons, or they're simply focusing on other things that they feel like have gone well under the Trump administration. And so, while I think there is highly likely to be somewhat of a backlash against the Trump administration overall, and while I expect the Democratic Party will pick up more than a handful of seats in the 2026 midterm, I would be cautious in saying that that's going to be on the backs of rural voters in any reasonable sense.
1: Well, let's go back and talk about how the dynamic which we've been discussing is out, the way that rural

0: other advanced industrial countries?
1: So I think when many of us first started hearing about the Milky Way epidemic, we heard it along with the phrase "death of despair," and the notion was that working class people

drug overdoses or suicides as a result of drug despair. There are a few things that I think that narrative gets wrong that I think are important to wrestle with when we talk about how the U.S. ended up with the opioid epidemic that it had, but also how the politics of the opioid epidemic have really played out. So, for starters, what we can see is that there are many other countries, peer countries like the UK and Canada, that have also had severe working class economic downturns and maybe the conditions for despair. Right? If we look at the UK, we look at Canada, there has also been considerable working class economic hardship in many of those places. But the opioid epidemic did not develop in those countries in the same way that it did in the United States. And there are really important reasons why, one of which is how the pharmaceutical industry and how prescribing works in the United States relative to other countries. In the U.S., physicians have considerable discretion in what they prescribe and who they prescribe to, in ways that does not exist in many peer countries where there are nationalized health systems that have more uniform standards and stricter regulations. Moreover, in the U.S., pharmaceutical companies have historically been allowed to advertise in ways that we really did not observe, and we still don't observe in other countries, including direct-to-physician marketing. So when we talk about the start of the opioid epidemic in the U.S., and we think about why the opioid epidemic is so bad in the U.S. relative to other countries, we really have to start with health policy as the explanation. Physicians were allowed to overprescribe opioids wildly relative to other countries, physicians in other countries. And for these pharma and other pharmaceutical companies were allowed to advertise their products directly to doctors in ways that we don't observe in other countries. And as a result, the condition for this ultimately what became an epidemic were in large part launched because of the limited regulatory environment that we have in both prescribing and pharmaceutical activity. But it's important that we also observe, I think, what was a real miss by the national media environment to pick up on what had been happening in many of these communities that were initially swept away by the opioid epidemic. In my book, I focus on Portsmouth, Ohio, which is one of the early opioid epicenters. It's a small town along the Ohio River, and was the site of one of the first pill mills in the country. So there, a doctor prescribed opioids at a steam rate, largely without consequence for many years, and without attention from any news media. In 2003, a prosecutor, a federal prosecutor, raised alarm bells in the Bush administration about this opioid epidemic that was boiling up in Virginia, in rural Virginia. And when that prosecutor went to his senior officials in the Bush administration about what was happening in Virginia, his investigation was quashed and no longer allowed to continue. In fact, that federal prosecutor was irregularly fired by the Bush administration for speaking up about what was happening. And so, without media coverage, without an intervention from the federal government, and with a loose regulatory environment, this problem really festered over the course of 15 years. In fact, it really wasn't until 2015 and 2016 that the opioid epidemic received any national attention. And that was largely as a result of the fentanyl epidemic coming into larger American cities, typically associated more with recreational drug use or street drug use and not prescription drugs. The publication of a variety of really important books, including Dreamland, and then finally, the candidacy of Donald Trump. The Republican Party platform in 2016 was the first political party platform to mention the opioid epidemic. And Donald Trump was the only candidate at the time talking about the opioid epidemic and went to states that were especially hard hit. Campaigned in Ohio, campaigned in New Hampshire about the opioid epidemic. And what we see is in communities like Portsmouth,
that had been swept away by the opioid epidemic for a long time, but we observed was a radical shift towards the Republican Party in 2016. Portsmouth, Ohio had been voting essentially for an unchanged rate for the Republican Party for about 20 years, but then overnight, Trump transformed the politics of this community by raising the salience of this problem that had been festering in their community for a long time. And so what we observe in 2016 is lots of people who knew someone who was addicted to opioids, communities that had higher rates of drug addiction and overdoses, shifted drastically towards Donald Trump in 2016. And that's when we observe a lot of the rural working class shifting as well. But importantly, Trump's rhetoric made this work in ways that are consistent with my overall argument in the book that I call Politics of Place and Prejudice. That is, Donald Trump wasn't merely campaigning on the opioid epidemic and offering health policy solutions to these problems. Donald Trump was campaigning on the opioid epidemic and raising concerns related to place and prejudice for rural voters. Place being by blaming the opioid epidemic on drug dealers who were residing in cities, who were selling drugs to people in their town, and prejudice both with the notion that this was being driven by drug dealers as well as this was being driven by illegal immigration. And so Trump really paired his discussions of the border wall and of immigration crackdowns with this public health threat. And as a result, people came to see Trump as the champion of the opioid epidemic for sure, but they did so in a highly racialized way. They did so in a way that instead of viewing the solutions to the opioid epidemic as being something about health policy, they started to view the opioid epidemic and broader politics as something to do with immigration and something to do with crime in American cities. And that elevated those underlying resentments that many rural white voters have against people who live in cities and cities themselves, against immigrants, against racial and ethnic minority groups, and it took this real problem that was affecting their community and it contextualized it in those terms. And that really pulled a lot of new people into the Republican Party.

0: seven liberals telling them what to do.
1: I think that's a huge part of it. So what we see is in March and April of 2020, rural and urban Americans were all very concerned with COVID-19. But through April and May and then June, the politics of COVID-19 started to change at a national level, and with it, the way many rural white voters view the pandemic. What we see is that when Donald Trump and other congressional Republicans and Republican politicians started to characterize COVID-19 as a problem for large cities, this is something that only affects New York City. This is something that only affects Seattle. People who live in more remote areas started to really view things as an urban problem. This was furthered by notions that there were large racial disparities in COVID outcomes. The more the news media and the more politicians drew attention to the very real fact that Black communities were especially likely to be hit hard by COVID-19, the more racially resentful rural white voters view COVID-19 as not a big deal, not their problem. They view it as a problem for cities, they view it as a problem for racial and ethnic minority groups. This got furthered even more once the United States started blaming China and using more xenophobic rhetoric to discuss COVID-19. All of this led people in rural areas that have more racially resentful attitudes of people who identify with the Republican Party to view COVID-19 as not a big deal for them, and instead it was something that far-off cities had to deal with. Now, through the summer of 2020, that might have not been particularly harmful for the health of rural people, because at that time, COVID really was largely an urban phenomenon. There were many rural areas that were not far hit by COVID-19 at the time. But that started to change in the fall of 2020, and things got really dire in rural America as a result of these politics of place and prejudice, as I call it. What we see is in the fall of 2020, right before the 2020 election, many rural areas came to be hit very hard by COVID-19. In the book, I talk about a community in Kansas that had zero COVID, no COVID cases up through September, and then all of a sudden the town was overrun by COVID-19. Many members of a nursing home, residents of a nursing home, unfortunately passed away. The town was experiencing some of the worst COVID-19 rates of anywhere in the country. But people's attitudes about COVID-19 had already become intertwined with this politics of place and prejudice. They did not view this as something that they really needed to worry about. They did not view this as something that they needed to be concerned about. And so when the pandemic finally did show up in their communities, they were overwhelmed quickly. This also affected how people viewed the COVID-19 vaccine. And what I show in the book is rural COVID-19 deaths started to inch closer in terms of rate with urban COVID-19 deaths in the fall of 2020, but only past rates of urban deaths after the COVID-19 vaccine was released. Months of rhetoric by Republican politicians to not trust the COVID vaccine, that the COVID-19 vaccine was a Democratic project or was an attempt to control them with chips, or that China had in some way interfered with the COVID-19 vaccine, all created a narrative that the COVID-19 vaccine was not to be trusted and not to be taken. And as a result, what we see is from the week the COVID-19 vaccine was released and every week after, rural communities were much more likely to lead the country in COVID-19 cases and deaths, ultimately contributing to most, or at least a large percentage, of the COVID-19 deaths that occurred in rural areas could seemingly be attributed to the politics of place and prejudice and overall partisan dynamics of COVID-19.
0: Let me ask you, if we have any

0: more of the same. But that doesn't mean, you know, for people who are troubled by these patterns, that doesn't mean those are the things that maybe could offer some room for optimism. One would be we're in a different political moment than we were in the era that I described. There is a possibility that things are different, but all indications that I have on the data front are that things have mostly stayed the same.
1: Michael Shepherd, thank you so much.
0: Thank you.
1: Michael Shepherd is Assistant Professor of Public Health and Political Science at the University of Michigan. We've been discussing rural pain, Republican gain, how the Republican Party is splitting rural America, and what

0: Jared Sr. was 2012. That was the day the Chicago Teachers Union walked off the job for the first time in 25 years. The historic week-long strike resonated nationwide among trade unions and served to reinvigorate the labor movement. Certainly, higher wages and better benefits were among the teachers' demands. The city's mayor, Rahm Emanuel, had canceled the union's wage increase, laid off close to 1,000 teachers, and went on the attack against seniority rights and working conditions. The strike enjoyed wide public support among parents and the public. Teachers emphasized broader educational problems they faced, namely the attacks fueled by corporate privatization. They wanted a return to more traditional forms of education, rather than simply preparing students for endless rounds of tests. They wanted more art, music, and gym class, and they demanded stable funding for social support services for the most vulnerable at-risk students. Union teachers understood that the Board of Education was using standardized testing to get rid of teachers and schools in order to privatize education, all in the name of turning around failing schools and helping the kids. Though the contract was less than perfect, it showed the power working people have to hold the line against continued assault on their standards of living, especially in the public sector. The CTU was able to beat back attempts at merit pay and increased use of student test scores in teacher evaluation. They won first-time recall rights, supply reimbursement, and liberal arts classes. There were concessions, however, made on seniority rights, pay for laid-off teachers, and longer work days. But the CTU demonstrated that strikes can win in a period of extended anti-union onslaught.
1: Global History of Two brought to you by the Illinois Labor History Society and the Rick Smith Show.
2: Welcome to 2026 Talks, where we're following our democracy in historic times.
3: Nothing Republicans say over the next 2 days is going to change how clinically deranged and out of touch the GOP has become. And they chose the wrong place to hold this clown show of theirs.
2: Illinois Democratic Governor J.B. Pritzker is dismissing the first ever midterm convention. President Donald Trump is headlining the two-day Dallas Republican gathering, which one party leaders calling Trump a palooza. In spite of his unpopularity, Republicans hope he can energize voters and help them keep control of Congress. Across town from the convention, Texas Democratic Senate candidate James Tallarico held a food drive. Oil topped $100 a barrel Wednesday as fighting between the U.S. and Iran intensified. Trump says Americans hoping for relief from high energy prices may have to wait until after the midterms.
3: Right after the election, oil prices are going to be tumbling down. They're going to be tumbling down, and we'll get them down. I think the gasoline will get them below $2 a gallon.
2: Missouri congressional redistricting is back before the U.S. Supreme Court, with lower courts split on whether to use a new Republican-backed map that could help the GOP gain a seat. Missouri Supreme Court says the state's old map remains in effect unless voters approve the new districts in November. A federal court separately ruled in favor of the new map. Washington voting watchdogs say the midterm should run smoothly there, despite a legal fight over new Postal Service ballot rules.

The FDA argues the state lacks legal standing. Utah Republican Governor Spencer Cox says America's political divide is increasingly becoming personal. On The Daily Show, Cox argued politics is replacing institutions that once brought people together. Four times as many people have lost a friend or a family member to politics. We've replaced healthy ties in our country, faith-based organizations, with politics. Politics has become a religion. House Democrats face a leadership fight over education. Virginia Congressman Bobby Scott wants to remain the top Democrat on the Education and Workforce Committee. Connecticut Congresswoman Johanna Hayes is challenging him, calling for a stronger response to efforts to dismantle the Education Department. I'm Joe Allori for Pacific Network and Public News Service. 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

If you have a great deal, in fact, I can't say it's fun for a Christian business man to give you the honey, or to bring them for herself. Lisa, take it away, Lisa. Thank you so much for having me, Lisa, and welcome to Richmond Business Stage. Here on WYWK 93.9 FM, the work in the Midlothian, Virginia, and also now as a syndicated encore presentation on WRIR, Richmond Independent Radio in Richmond, Virginia, 97.3 FM. And I am your host, Lisa Linnell. And here on Richmond Business Stage, we will be celebrating successful women all over the RBA, women who are making money doing what they love, loving what they do, owning and operating their own small businesses. First up, we are going to talk to a nonprofit, so not a small business, but a nonprofit. And the title of this show is It's a Hot Market for Tourist Treasures and Cold Cocktails. So first up, we are going to meet Janet Kane, and she is Senior Retail Operations Manager for the

for Rachel Whitfield. She is the buyer and production manager for the Jamestown Yorktown Foundation Museum shop. But before we bring them on, just want to tell you also who we're going to be talking to at the bottom of the hour. It will be a woman who does operate a small business. Her name is Caitlin Pierce, and she is the owner of Lady Chiller. She is a custom ice purveyor. So we're going to talk about the hot market for tourist treasures and cold cocktails. So it's going to be a fun show. If I don't freeze up. So first of all, before we bring our guests on, I want to just talk a little bit about a really cool article that was in Virginia Living Magazine. It was the August 26th issue, and it was all about Yorktown. And I love Yorktown. It's a beautiful town. It's historic. It's scenic. It's right on the York River. And you're like, you know, you're right

short term is significant before we bring on our two first guests. So your time is, as they say, where it all ended in America beginning. And as we have just celebrated America's 250th anniversary of independence, Yorktown was where the British laid down their arms, ending the Revolutionary War. And in this article, they actually talk about the Jamestown-Yorktown Foundation. And I'm just going to read a little snippet of it. A revolution recreates now, 250 years later, there's no better time to dig into the details of our final days under the British. The story of America's fight for independence is best told at the American Revolution Museum, which, along with the Jamestown Settlement, is run by the Jamestown

foods you want, the plush toys, and the games that, you know, may be historical, and then you're maybe catering to the parents who bought them, and then maybe a more senior, more affluent population who wants to buy gifts. So there's so many facets of what, you know, would be, I would guess, the different product lines. But before we get into that, I'd like you each to walk you down your career path. So first, we'll start with you. Can you tell us a little bit about how you wound up at the Jamestown

0: And how do you like working there for the Jane Campbell Foundation?
1: Well, I've been here for coming up on 11 years. And it's been remarkably satisfying. There's something wonderful.

0: the Virginia 76th Symphony, the Virginia 250th poster set, the two towers. And you know what I really liked? I liked the George Washington Liverpool Queenware picture. I really liked that. You know which one that was? It was like black and white. I really liked that. That was good.
1: Yeah, it was

0: duplicate that to Paris and link it then to the domain that would save box and explain the importance of that item to our history.
1: Yeah.
0: So I'm glad that we found that.
1: That's a really good idea. And especially, yeah, my daughter actually lived in Liverpool for a while, so I was like, oh, this is an interesting connection. So, yeah, that's really cool. And before we get into the buying process, the creating process, and the marketing process, I do want to just have Rachel Whitfield introduce herself as well and walk us down your career path too, Rachel.
2: Sure.

0: year. And between that job and where I currently am, I actually was on the other side of the desk as a wholesale rep in the gift industry.
1: Very good. So you both kind of balance each other out. That's neat. Well, there were so many questions that came to mind when I started thinking, well, what am I going to ask these two ladies? So first off, and you had mentioned this, Janet Kane, that there's hundreds of thousands of visitors a year to both, you know, combined to Yorktown and Jamestown. So out of those hundreds of thousands of visitors,

0: situations, and also at work, and that are true to those two experiences, and they're not just products that are the same in both locations.
1: Excellent, excellent. And so let's talk about

0: First of all, this year's product line, I'm thinking obviously we've expanded due to the anniversary, the American birthday, 250th birthday. So you have a more expanded product line due to those commemorative and collectible items. Is that correct?
1: Yes.
0: Okay.
1: Yes.

0: across the state well before those 250 a year.
1: Okay, interesting. And so, obviously, the collaboration that goes into you're buying, you know, you're buying at a larger scale, so that's giving you a lower price, you know, wholesale price point, which I'd like you to talk about, Rachel, because you're a buyer. And then I guess there were common items that were sold throughout the state, like the Virginia Center for Deaf Teachers, for instance. You know, that wasn't unique to your town necessarily, or Plain County, that could have been sold in Montana, right? So, is that correct?
0: Right. So, yes, so since we were all flying together, and really about all nine of us to have the same items,

0: shared option.
1: That's great.
0: So you don't see other museum gift shops as competitors, at least not this year. Is that correct?

potential with Guild as a buyer, were you ever at odds with other buyers and other game shops? Or, I mean, how does that collaboration work? I mean,

0: Jersey.
1: Good.
0: Okay. And now I'm going to have Janet Payne, who she's your manager, right?
1: Yes.
0: Yeah. Okay, Janet. Now it's your time to teach Rachel. Yes, Miss

quality position line. But actually, I think the learning was, and you alluded to this when you were introducing us earlier, we have such a mix of guests, young and old, and people who are looking for something serious, and people who are looking for something more whimsical, that our selection

to spend, you know, whatever on a gold necklace that, you know, I don't know how much high-end items you have, but, you know, then maybe somebody wants to. So, and then I might just want an umbrella. And then you've got the kid who wants a plush toy. So it really is like a cross-section of America itself. So that's challenging. That's really challenging. So, yeah, but it sounds fun, too.

0: and there were no leaving in America.
1: There were like worker bees, local bees, there were different bees, but not the European honeybees, the European insects. So, bees were raised over the years of the honeybees being in North America in 2022.

great. That's really great. And did you have to actually only edible? Is that, well, I guess you would have candy bars and things, but I mean, did you have to have different

easiest answer about local vendors is most of our lines are, all of our lines

0: He's also done some beautiful jewelry and scarves and other accessories for us. We try to spotlight local and regional, meaning, you know, Mid-Atlantic and Southeast. But it's also important to stay true to the authentic method or origin of the item that we're presenting.
1: Mm-hmm. Nice. Very good. Well, what is your sales volume? Like, what's on it? And I was thinking also about the cyclical nature of what I'm going to say are your museum shops. And I know you sent me something about your collaboration with Holidays with other museums, so I do want to get you back on for that. But I was thinking, I would think your peak seasons would be, well, summer first and then fall and spring, also taking into account, you know, the school trips, road trips. And then I was thinking your slower time would normally be the holidays. Is that true?
0: Pretty accurate.

almost out of time, and I really hope that both of you can come back on again during the holidays and talk about what the collaborative efforts are going to do with the other museums during the holidays, because I know that you've sent me some information about that. But Rachel Whitfield. And again, just if you just tuned in and listening to Richmond Business Days here on WRWK 93.9 FM, the Work in the Hilton, Virginia, and also now as an encore presentation on WRIR, Richmond Independent Radio 97.3 FM in Richmond. And I'm talking with Rachel Whitfield, who is a buyer, who is the buyer and production manager for the Jamestown Yorktown Foundation Museum Shop. And then I'm also talking with her manager, who is Janice Kane,

0: what is your favorite part about what you do as a buyer and a production manager? And if someone who is listening wanted to follow in your footsteps, what advice would you give them?
1: I would say my favorite part is the designing process. Mm-hmm. Really

0: to do it and learn and just get back there and start playing stuff. So get involved with if you're looking to get into buying and learn as much as you can and just be collective.
1: Okay, that's great. And do you go to like national gift shows? Other like the animal gift shows?
0: We do. We try.

Really, really, that's fantastic. And then, Janet King, same question for you. What do you like about what you do, and what advice would you give if someone

I think visiting the museum and understanding how important American history is to understanding how we ended up where we are, how our nation was formed,

0: if it's a decorative item or, you know, as they wear it, then they're always reflecting back on the wonderful experience they had at Jamestown with them. So it's got to be very gratifying. Well, Lady, thank you for making time to come on with some business days. I definitely want to have you back around the holidays so we can talk about that as well, okay?
1: Wonderful. Thank you. Thank you so much, Lisa. We appreciate it.
0: All right. Well, we appreciate you coming on. All the best to you both.
1: Take care. Thank you. You too. Have a great day. Thank you.
0: Bye-bye. All right. Well, that was very interesting. It's all the nuances, the ins and outs of running a review shop, and there are two of them, They are running the Jamestown Museum Shop and the New York Town Museum Shop, which is obviously two different locations. And so they have a staff of more than 30 people. I forgot to ask them what their budget was. I meant to ask them that, but I neglected to ask them that. But anyway, when we get them back on next time, we will hear all about that. But if you just tuned in, you are listening to Richmond Business Days. I'm your host, Lisa Flamel. With me is a remarkable Ron, my producer, and making it all happen. And this show is called It's a Hot Market for Tourist Treasures and Cold Cocktails. And we just talked to Janet Kane and also Rachel Whitfield,

0: is the owner of Lady Solar. She is a custom ice purveyor. So let me give you a little bit more information on Caitlin Pierce before I bring her on. So I first learned about her in Richmond Magazine. She was featured in March of this year under an article called Crystal Clear, the premium ice club for the city's best bartenders. And her business, Lady Chiller, was launched in October of 2025. And she is coming on Richmond Business Days to tell us all about it. Welcome, Caitlin Pierce.
1: Really, thanks for having me.
0: Absolutely. I am really glad that you made time to come on. And I just said to myself, why is custom ice so important? And then I read another article about raising the bar. And this was in the June 2026 Richmond Magazine. And it was

0: Not the lady steroid, right?
1: Exactly. Yeah.
0: So walk us down your career path with interviews. I mean, it's not every day that people wake up and say, I'm going to be a custom ice purveyor. I didn't even know that existed. What makes that a business that you can actually have? Talk to us about that.
1: Yeah, so this is actually my third career. When I was college, I was a high school teacher. And after that, I was a radio producer, a podcast producer. So we have some overlap here, Lisa and Rod. And I did that for a long time as a freelancer. And then the landscape kind of started to change there. And I was just looking for, like, a new opportunity. And during that time,

0: when doing the enrichment, and it was, it seemed to be a big opportunity, and I was looking for something that would get me away from my laptops and back into the community more. And I just started doing a bunch of research on it, and just I always tell people I think I just like yes and did. This is too hard until I just like actually did open Lady Killer.
1: And that was last year.
0: Yes.
1: So who was your very first customer? How did you get them?
0: That was Lillian.
1: Okay.
0: So
1: I can answer your husband. Yeah. Okay. So there were so many questions that came to mind. First of all,

0: I'm trying to wrap my mind around, because I was going to say, well, someone buy the ice from like a, but no, you make your own ice. So talk to me about the production.
1: Yeah, so I have a studio I'm actually here right now on Bold Street in Manchester, and we freeze 300-pound blocks of ice. There's almost 40 gallons of water that goes into each block.

is called directional freezing, and that is what creates the crystal clear ice. And we have a bubbler running on the top of the freeze from the top.

and we also do the 2-inch by 2-inch cubes and, you know, kind of like a whiskey cube. So that is the most popular. But we also do spheres, so they're 5 inches by 1.25. So they're like long, skinny ones that can go into columns, boxes.

I was thinking about me and like my level of desire for ice, right? So I like if I do what I talk about in this situation, if I don't get like that, but I won't like the question. You know, like I don't like that. I hate that. So I really just want tubes

0: So your first bar again.
1: Really, it's a
0: wild bar, oyster bar, and a competition. Okay. So then

0: the material is water, so that's not terrible. So what do you charge? Like, what is your standard order, and what would that cost?
1: Yeah, so one bag of 20 tubes is $18. That's our standard bag.
0: And how many tubes are typically in a cocktail tube?
1: One.
0: So that's 18. That's 18 drinks. Right? One bag.
1: 18 drinks.
0: Oh, 20 drinks. Okay, sorry. It's $18, 20 drinks. Okay. So they're spending roughly like maybe 85 cents.

listeners are looking for these cute because they, first of all, they're super beautiful and they add a lot of different aesthetic pleasure to the drink, but they're also so diluting. So, you know, if you go in and you order that's like a baby

0: weekly basis?
1: Well, I mean, like I said, there was just a huge demand for it in return that no one was really fulfilling. So it wasn't something, because, like, as you mentioned, the bartenders are becoming so high end here. So it was something that the bartenders here are already, super knowledgeable and were looking for, actively seeking out. So I just went to bars that I knew have amazing cocktail programs, and it was something that they wanted to buy. So that part, that was kind of the expansion from our initial customer. And then,
0: what was the new stuff?
1: I mean, if you are someone who drinks cocktails, high end cocktails, and then and you experience the difference, it is something that's pretty easy, pretty hard to not
0: you'll definitely miss it if it's on your next cocktail. Okay. So, how many customers
1: do you have? Our orders, people can order, we do weekly deliveries and people can order day of. So,

0: like about what you did is it just, you must have a very good profit margin. What is your profit per tooth?
1: I mean, honestly, it's a little difficult to calculate because, I mean, one thing that's important to think about with this business is there's a massive equipment investment upfront. So, for example, the iPhone machine costs $7,500.
0: And the
1: Exactly, yeah. Which, you know, that's a little easier to follow because the equipment.
0: Are you profitable? You've been in business for coming up on a year now, right? In October of the year?
1: Yes, I mean, I still have debt.
0: Okay. When do you think you'll actually come in profit?
1: You mean have no

0: say?
1: Yeah, you have a band plan.
0: I mean, hopefully in the next couple of years, for sure.
1: And you do light sculptures as well, right?
0: Yes.
1: And did you, are you self-taught on that?
0: No, I have this amazing mentor. Her name's Katie Connor, and she's been doing it for 20 years.
1: And she taught you how to do that with sculptures?

we've only been doing iCentury since June. So it's really new. It's a new piece of the business, but I'm really, yeah, it's really exciting because it really came at a time when I had started to

0: the limit on what you can do with sculpture.
1: Yeah. And do you have an artistic background at all?
0: I don't.
1: So, if you just tuned in, we are talking to Caitlin Pierce. She is the owner of Lady Chiller, a custom ice purveyor for custom cocktails and other, different drinks as well. So, how do you see yourself expanding? Would you consider going into other

0: Crab Ice is in central Virginia. So geographically, you know, you look farther out, and there's definitely, you know, crab ice businesses a lot in northern Virginia, you know, in Raleigh, and a lot in North Carolina. Mm-hmm. But I think the biggest opportunity for us is that our ice fishing business, we can travel pretty far. So we do business in Fredericksburg, Virginia Beach, Charlottesville, and we've got a lot of business even from, like, you know, out of Western Virginia, great culture.
1: Right. And I guess it would depend on the level of intricacy, right? And also the size of the sculpture, but what do you typically charge for a sculpture?
0: So our ice sculpture is $950, and that includes delivery setup, all the equipment, and lighting.
1: That's fun.
0: And design.
1: That would be really fun. I like that.
0: Yeah.
1: So
0: yeah,

0: We've been out to Western. Yeah. We haven't quite crossed the border yet. But, you know, maybe one day.
1: Yeah, and it must be very heavy.
0: Yeah. I think you asked earlier, like, what's my favorite part, and that is something that I think the, well, I guess not that it's very heavy, but that's the easier part, but I've learned a lot of, I've just, like, been learning so much about what

0: as women, we have such low expectations for what we can do. Mm-hmm. And it turns out, you just have to, like, know how. You know, mm-hmm. you don't have to be, like, super duper strong.
1: Mm-hmm. Interesting. Well, what's next for you, Caitlin Kidd? Are you planning to maybe expand the ice sculpture business more than the ice cube business? Or what are your thoughts there?
0: Yeah, I mean, you know, that's up to Richmond. Mm-hmm. we're, we just

0: this winter, hopefully, where people will be able to come out and experience our work at a public event, not just for the private event. So hopefully, people will be able to get this around.
1: I think you'll be very successful again from partners, for sure.

0: I like that about you. Thank you for taking the time to come on. And if you had to look back over the year that you've been in business as Lady Killer, ice purveyor of custom ice, was there any kind of aha moment where you're like, wow, this path I took on XYZ project or whatever was really great? Or, you know, conversely, like, ooh, that was a big mistake. I gotta remember never to do that again. Is there any
1: I think, like, there was

0: just kind of like understanding. I think when I started the business, I, you know, had kind of a smaller idea of what it could be, and it was just like, oh my God, we could do anything, you know, we could do, there's so many possibilities here.
1: So your advice would be just be open to trying possibilities.
0: Exactly, exactly.
1: Excellent. Well, and I like your name, Lady Killer, because you are the Lady Killer, right? So what is the name that you came up with, or you collaborated with someone else?

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I think the branding often, you know, the craft industry is really male dominated, and

until I saw your article in the Richard magazine, I didn't even know there was a staff site industry. So, yeah, that just is a very strong learning curve for me. But, you know, kudos to you, Caitlin Pierce, for coming into this market here in Richmond. And you, like you said, you really don't have any competition, so good for you. Is there help me out here, Mom. My brain froze. I have a brain freeze.

0: that we've done all the best for you.
1: Thank you. Thanks for the invite.
0: Take care. Bye-bye. All right. That's a lot of good ones. Yes, like I said, I expect, wow, very, very upset.

these times. Which feels good attitude about just experimenting and being open to that. So anyway, this pretty much wraps up our show today here on Richmond Business Stage. And if you just tuned in, I am your host, Lisa Lynette, and with me is a remarkable one, my producer. And we had a show called It's a Hot Time for tourist treasures and cool cocktails. And first up, we had Janet King and Rachel Whitfield, and they are employees of the Jamestown Yorktown Museum Shop. So the Jamestown Yorktown Foundation, and two museum shops, one in Jamestown, one in Yorktown, and they were talking all about buying for the

0: this station is WRWK 92.9 FM in the Lakeland. And I'm your host, Ruth Brownell. Thank you to the remarkable Ron Lightfoot. And coming up next is Democracy Now. Is that clear, Bob?
1: Yes, sir.
0: All right. So,
1: we'll take it away, the remarkable one.
0: I'm going to be inappropriate.

Welcome to Coastal Radio. I'm Marcy Winograd, and I'm delighted to host economist and author Jeffrey Sachs. Jeffrey serves as the director for the Center for Sustainable Development at Columbia University. He's also the president of the UN Sustainable Development Solutions Network. Jeffrey Sachs is the author of many books, including The End of Poverty, The Economic Possibilities of Our Time, and A New Foreign Policy Beyond American Exceptionalism. Jeffrey Sachs, in

0: your article on Substack, The Looming Failure of Operation Economic Outcast, you argue that U.S. sanctions on Iran are not only cruel and illegal, but also ineffective. They won't work. Tell us why.
1: Well, it's nice to be with you, Marcy. We just had, although it wasn't much covered in the United States, the meeting of the Shanghai Cooperation Organization. This is a group of countries that includes Russia and China and India and the Central Asian countries, so Kazakhstan, Uzbekistan, Tajikistan, Kyrgyzstan, and Iran. It's a group of countries that is around 42% of the world population, and Iran is a member, and they're in good standing. And those countries are not going to stop dealing with their neighbor. They're not going to quake and shake because Scott Bessent tells them who to trade with or who not to trade with. The whole U.S. approach that we can kill anyone, bomb anyone, assassinate anyone, kill any leader, overthrow any government, and drive any country into submission is, as you mentioned in quoting me, not only cruel and illegal, but it also doesn't work. It gets us into lots of wars. It gets us into the perpetual wars that once upon a time this idiot president of ours said he was going to get out of, but he didn't get us out of it, he got us into another one. And

0: illegal, and a failure. So Jesse said, you argue they're not going to work, and I know that Iran, Governor Iran, has said that anyone, any country that cooperates with the U.S. sanctions will be a target, that they may find themselves in a lot more trouble. Which countries do you see not cooperating with these sanctions, and how powerful a bloc do you predict they could become?
1: I think basically that Shanghai Cooperation Organization, as I mentioned, the SCO, if you look on the map, it's basically a line from Russia and Iran to the east. It involves a huge part of the globe. It involves the 37% of the world population in two countries, China and India. It involves all of Central Asia. I think all of those countries.

Wells, an Indian bank, or a Chinese bank dealing in U.S. dollar transactions, then the threat from the United States has some weight. If the U.S. says that if you deal with Iran, you can't deal with U.S. banks, essentially. You can't make payments through the clearing system called SWIFT that is used for cleared dollar payments. And that has some relevance. But there are two issues about that that are important. One is that governments such as China don't accept that on the point of law or principle or actual power. China immediately rejected Bessent's test bumping about bringing down all the other governments. So China said, we'll deal with whom we want to deal with, period. And the second is that there are ways for Iran to trade with China, China's the main buyer of uranium oil, that don't go through American banks, but are paid in other ways, paid across central banks, paid by banking institutions that don't use the U.S. dollar. And so there are ways to get around

owned by or impressed by the U.S. declaring itself the imperium of the world, the one that gets to decide.

0: break your back if you do this. I'm a murderer and I'm poison. This seems to be his only job, as Treasury Secretary. God forbid he should actually care about the U.S. economy, workers, budget, anything else. So he is absolutely the worst Secretary of Treasury we've ever had, because he's nothing but an enforcer of Trump's gangsters. He has no other role. He plays no other role. He pretends to play no other role. But in any event, these governments, it's annoying to them. It can even be painful in the short term. It hurts people, no question. People don't get medicines and food and other things to the extent that these sanctions bite. They're utterly illegal. The UN General Assembly declares them illegal every year because it's the United States taking on the world as it wants to, just as if it's only a matter of raw power. But the point of my article is that as a practical matter, there are real limits to what this can do. Now, mind you, in addition to the economic sanctions, there is this physical war going on. And the United States claims that it will shoot out of the water Iranian vessels carrying Iranian oil. Iran is saying, well, we're blockaded, so we're going to close the Strait of Hormuz to other shipping. All of that has real consequences. That's beyond the sanctions. That's the hot war going on. But the point that I was making is not that hot wars don't matter. Of course they matter. And of course we have a real crisis in the world economy. But this idea that the United States declares who can be part of global trade and who can't doesn't carry much weight, and Iran will find other ways to finance its needs, I predict.
1: You brought up Secretary the Treasury Bessent, and I think you need to rename him, maybe Assistant Secretary of War, something like that.
0: Yes, basically, he got the job because he was known as a breaking currencies as a hedge fund guy. This is not really a qualification for putting our economy into somebody's hands.
1: Now, let's talk about China for a minute. I'm so confused by all of this because, on the one hand, we have a campaign. China is not our enemy. We know that the United States has surrounded China with these military bases, and that is, in large part, the excuse given for a $1.5 trillion war budget, that we have to be a rival, we have to be a danger to China. And yet, China owns so many of our treasury bills, and there's so many goods that the United States consumers buy that are made in China. How do people square this in their mind? I don't understand.
0: Well, first, I think the real point. The United States

to be this important. We have this $1.5 trillion military budget, which pays for about 750 military bases overseas in 80 countries. So, China, on the other hand, our great enemy, according to Washington, has one confirmed overseas naval facility, one

0: maximum claim is 4 or 5 compared to 750. China's not attacking us. China's not extending its overseas empire like the United States wants to do. China's not making wars in the Middle East or kidnapping presidents of other countries or doing all of the great, wonderful things that the King Donald does every day. So they are not our threat. But yes, calling them our threat is a great way to get $1.5 trillion of military spending and pour it into Palantir and into SpaceX and into our Silicon Valley big tech Pentagon-funded enterprises, not to mention all of the traditional overpriced military contractors in our country's history. Yes, you need an enemy always. Yes, we could have a trade war, and when we tried to have the trade war with China, it lasted one day last year because China said, okay, you put on tariffs, we raise your tariffs and add in rare earth magnets. Your industry will stop in, oh, I would say, about a week. And suddenly the U.S. auto industry said, oh my God, we are going to have assembly lines stop. And America said, we pause because we're so generous. We're wonderful people. We don't want to have conflict with China. We'll have a pause on our relationship.
1: For those of you just tuning in, you're listening to Code Peak Radio. I'm Marcy Winograd. With me is economist and author Jeffrey Sachs. We're talking about Iran, the U.S. sanctions on Iran, war, the U.S.-Israel war on Iran, and China, and the role of China in the global economy. And I want to follow up on this conversation. The United States is facing a $40 trillion deficit under the debt situation, right? So what happened?
0: $40 trillion in debt. That's the stock of the total debt. And our annual deficit right now is something on the order of about, let's say, 6% of our GDP, 7% of our GDP. It's about $2 trillion a year right now. It's the flow that we have to borrow to add to that mountain of $40 trillion of debt.
1: All right, thank you for that clarification. So what happens, Jeffrey Sachs, if the largest foreign investors in U.S. Treasuries, the government of Japan, the United Kingdom, Belgium, and China, what happens if they start selling off Treasury bills?
0: Well, they're doing it. Your interest rates go up, your mortgage payments go up. It's very simple. We are now plumbing new highs, or maybe that's not the right word. We are now hitting new highs of interest rates that we haven't seen before. 20 years or so, our long-term rates on Treasury bills have long since passed 5% coupon rates and rising. And there is, as you know,

administration. You look at the leniency of this administration, and you look at the amount of debt and the flow of new debt added onto that mountain of debt. And who wants to hold that? And then you look at the fact that because these people are basically thugs, they say, yeah, we're going to grab your money. In other words, we want to use the U.S. dollar for payments. But if we don't like you, we're just going to take your money also, like we did with Iran or like we did with Russia. And that actually is a little bit of a discouragement to countries to use the U.S. dollar for payments or to invest in the dollar. Now, the Chinese government, in its foreign exchange reserves, has been cutting back its holdings of dollars. It hasn't kind of flooded the market by selling massively, but it's stopped buying. It is a net seller. The stock of dollar assets that China holds in what are called its foreign exchange reserves have gone down considerably and will continue to decline because China doesn't want to wake up one day and be in the position that Russia found itself in when the United States said, okay, we take your money, and $300 billion of Russian assets were frozen at this institution based in Brussels, but operating under the U.S. Remit, an institution called Euroclear, which was holding Russia's foreign exchange securities, and suddenly, oh, they're not yours, they're ours, we don't like you.

0: actually had a grown-up discussion in our country that says you can't just pile debt on debt on debt on debt and do tax cuts to the richest people in the world just because they pay for your campaigns. Maybe we should behave like grown-ups with some responsibility. I see that day sometime in the future. You know, it's not going to happen with Mr. Trump.
1: When there are stock portfolios.
0: But that I do see happening, I'm sorry to say, which is that we're in a kind of geopolitical bubble, I call it, which is this delusion of running the world. And it has its financial analog in our finance bubble, which says that these companies like SpaceX and so forth are valued at trillions of dollars when there's no realistic way at all that in the face of competition from China or many other places, these companies are ever going to merit the kind of valuations that are put on them right now. So I see a financial bubble and a geopolitical bubble, and I think they're interconnected because they're both a kind of grandiosity in late-stage American empire.
1: So change is coming. Now, last question, economist Jeffrey Sachs. So let's imagine a future where there is no longer a U.S. empire, not with the bases you just mentioned, not with the 450 military bases domestically. What comes next after monopoly capitalism? What are your predictions?
0: I'm rather optimistic, actually.

47 years that China has been unified, and they never wanted overseas empire. Not once. They had the capacity to do it. They didn't want it. And they don't want it now. And like all the rest of us, they're getting older. Their population has peaked, it's coming down. They want a quiet life. They don't want to be bothered by Mr. Bezos. They don't want to be threatened by Mr. Trump. They don't want to be surrounded by the U.S. military. All of that is true.

0: what they call hegemony or primacy. And we say, you know what? We'd like to fix America, pave those roads again, build a modern infrastructure. If I could put a very particular regional interest, I would like a railroad that would actually work on time, running from New York to Washington. Just saying, that would be interesting for me, or from Boston to New York. Is that too much to ask in the second quarter of the 21st century?
1: Well, hopefully, at the beginning, it's not surprising.
2: 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Great to be with you.
0: Great to be with you. Thank you so much, Marcy.
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0: author, Sonali Palmastro. Welcome, Sonali.
1: Hi, Marcy. Thanks for having me.
0: Of course. I'm so excited about your new book, First, A Proper Instagram 2. So, Sonali Palmastro is the host and executive producer of the podcast Rising Up with Sonali, Solutions Journalism for Social Justice. Yes. She is also the author of a number of books talking about abolition, A Police-Free World is Possible, and Rising Up, The Power of Narrative in Pursuing Racial Justice. Now, a new book, Breaking Ice, Community Defense Against State Terror and Mega Fascism. Sonali, as an English teacher, well, or Canadian, I wouldn't be doing my profession justice if I didn't ask you the thesis of your book and some of the evidence to support that.
1: So the book is actually a collection of interviews with people who've been on the front lines of the anti-ICE movement. Half the book is interviews with frontline activists, but also like labor leaders and lawyers, people who are engaged in different ways in confronting ICE over the past year. And the second half of the book is a collection of interviews with people who are thinkers, academics, storytellers, historians, people who have been able to frame the current battle against ICE in the broader political context, as well as historically, going from prison to the civil rights movement, to the anti-immigrant movement of and the anti-immigrant attacks from the past, Hitler's approaches to Nazism, etc., and drawing those parallels and helping us put it in the context, but also thinking to the future. And so the point of the book is to capture, to document the incredible fights that have been taking place over the past year, and to think about putting it into the broader context of the history of this country, move, and also thinking about what comes next.
0: Okay, so let's break it down. You know, like over there. What hope do you have for change in the United States of America? You said this is not something, well, it's not entirely new. These ICE abductions, the brutality that we see domestically, but it is certainly a worsening. What hope do you have for the future based on the interviews and the study that you did for your new book?
1: First of all, I think we are constantly in a state of change, and how and what direction that change goes is up to us and how we fight against the forces that are aimed at us, right? Like, I think we have to dispel the notion of, oh, if only we achieve XYZ, you know, elect this care person, pass this legislation, then we can live happily ever after. It doesn't work like that. Reality means a constant struggle, a constant push and pull between justice and injustice. And so currently the pendulum has swung so far toward injustice, but the hopeful part is that the people who are working to bring it back are incredibly energized, incredibly engaged, are communicating with one another, and are doing so in ways that I think are really have made progress and improvements on the speed and ferocity of reactions to past injustices. People have risen up very fast. People have mobilized very fast. People have had, you know, varying degrees of success, but just their sheer presence has been enough to signal to the fascists that there will be no mass compliance with their agenda. Think of this, if you look through Nazi Germany, if you look at the history of this country, where you had white Americans, you know, basically being the equivalent of the Germans by and large, until numbers of them decided to throw their lot in alongside black people or Native Americans and join the struggle for civil rights. Those things took years, and there were huge fights. The country is much more multiracial now than it has ever been, and that's precisely why we're seeing the attacks from the white supremacists. In the introduction to the book, it traced the attack, the latest chapter of anti-immigrant sentiment, I think, traced it back to 2001, so in the wake of the September 11th attacks, the mass sort of anti-Muslim, anti-Arab government attack through the USA Patriot Act. And very soon following that, in Congress, the passing of the Sensenbrenner Bill, in direct response to the fact that the census that came just before that showed a massive racial diversifying of this country, because people were basically exercising their equal rights. And the U.S. has tried to be a democracy on paper, but when people have actually exercised that and used that, it has cracked down and said, well, no, actually, we don't want you to have these rights. So that, so because we're so multiracial, because our communities are so enmeshed with one another, we've seen a massive pushback and resistance, and that, I think, is very hopeful.
0: Very hopeful, yes. So your book, for those who tune in, I'm Marcy Winograd, this is Code Pink Radio, and we are with Sonali Hohepker, award-winning journalist and author of a new book, Breaking Ice, Community Defense Against State Terror and MAGA Fascism. Let's get into the weeds. What are some examples of community defense that you thought were successful or have the potential to be successful?

0: ICE invaded, right? And so I was on the front lines on documenting, videotaping, interviewing people, photographing people, watching downtown Los Angeles being transformed into a war zone. And what was really incredible was watching everyone from day laborers to folks who are engaged with, community defense, like Unión del Barrio, National Day Laborers Organizing Network, and many others come together and control their community. So what they did, I'll just give you one example. My interview with Juan Borges, and also Leonardo Martinez, who is in Oxnard, so a little bit further north of Southern California, using similar tactics. What these grassroots organizations did was, first of all, they were very prepared. They knew what Trump was going to do. They made plans, they distributed Know Your Rights cards, they organized coalitions with one another, and they prepared. So they would take note of what ICE agents were doing, what time they would patrol, where they would patrol, how they would patrol, what kinds of cars they would use, and then they would respond. So they adjusted their responses accordingly. And they realized early morning hours in certain neighborhoods, you would see ICE agents drive around. And so community activists would drive around. As soon as they spotted ICE staging in the parking lot of the Home Depot, for example, they would pull out their bullhorns and warn everybody in the neighborhood, if you're undocumented, stay indoors and know what your rights are. If you are safer than that, if you have legal status or if you're a citizen, if you're white, come out and confront these people through videotaping, through documentation, through shouting at them, holding hands, surrounding your neighbor's homes. And they did that so effectively that ICE was on the defensive, right? And very quickly, within a few months, ICE tried and tried and tried, and they arrested and detained a very tiny percentage of LA's undocumented population. Still too many people, but what they wanted versus what they got was a whole different thing. And then they tried different things in city after city, self-documented, spoke to people in North Carolina, in Maine, in Georgia, in Chicago, to understand some of the common threads of how people responded. And they adjusted their response based on their city, their demographics, their community. And it's been a beautiful thing to witness.
1: Yes, I was so inspired by the work at Juan Borges and Leonardo Martinez. You mentioned them. Although I'm very active and I teach in Los Angeles and grew up in Los Angeles, I do live on the Central Coast, just up the way from Oxnard now. So I'm really proud of the work that 805 and DocuFund is doing and SB San Barbara Resiste. And as you mentioned, you're driving around and putting the pressure on, applying a lot of pressure, community pressure, anytime ICE shows up. So that's Los Angeles, that's California. Maybe you can share a few details or a few other stories about other places that you researched.
0: Right. So, for example, in Maine, right? Maine is the youngest state in the country. And they have a small undocumented population. But it didn't stop Trump from deploying, and from the Department of Homeland Security under then Kristi Noem, deploying masses of people to Maine. Their community of immigrants is largely African, which is precisely the kind of population, the most vulnerable immigrant population that Trump wanted to go after. And so I spoke with Ruben

done, all sorts of work. There's been a lot of work around mutual aid, very practical work that often is kind of invisible or not really covered by the media, not seen, not very much seen, which is that when an undocumented person happens to be the breadwinner of a family, it's snatched by ICE and jailed. The family is not only now terrified of stepping outside, but they've lost their main source of income, and some neighbors.

0: Within the last month in January, both the ICE invasions of our cities, Minneapolis is such an interesting case because it is a small metropolitan area. The number of ICE agents and National Guardsmen that were deployed to Minneapolis is so disproportionate to the population of that city. Like any of the city, New York, huge, Chicago, huge, populations are big. Minneapolis and the Twin Cities area, not that big. And so they deployed enormous numbers of people, and they have changed the attitude of those cities. The people have become radicalized, and this was the same place that, 6 years earlier had become radicalized after the killing of George Floyd. So, yeah, I mean, it's really remarkable, and I think it's so important for us to reflect on the history of what happened this past year, because it's very easy to feel discouraged. It's very easy to feel like we are losing, and the Trump administration has completely taken over. They have not managed to achieve what they wanted to achieve. Now, people are paying a huge price. People are hurting, struggling, and everything. But activists have held the line remarkably well, and it's harder to sort of say, yay, look at all these people that haven't been deported. Because, of course, nobody should be deported. But the fact is that we have probably, that activism that I've documented has probably resulted in far smaller numbers of people impacted than the Trump administration had wanted. They had quotas for how many people. They wanted to deport 10,000 people a week or a month or something like that, and they have not reached that. Their detention centers are not empty. Migrant jails is really what we should be calling them. So there has been success at great cost, personal cost, but there has been a lot of success.
1: Melissa Hutter, author of a new book, Breaking Ice, talking about resistance movements across the country and some of the practices that have been successful and are giving us hope. Sonali, what about these, the local jails, the county jails, where we see sometimes, locally on the Central Coast, complicity between the police department or the sheriff's department and ICE? Were you able to research that at all and what people are doing around those issues of complicity?
0: Well, first of all, I think it's a central theme in the book and a central theme for my work to ensure that people don't think of ICE and the police as two separate entities. On paper, they are separate because of jurisdiction, funding, etc. But, police paid for by city dollars, city tax dollars, ICE paid for by federal tax dollars. They're ultimately all police. And I think that those communities that have been most heavily policed understood that instinctively. Communities that have not been as heavily policed, wealthier, wider communities, we saw a lot of sentiments this past year from people saying, how is it that masked thugs are allowed to come into our community and snatch people? Why doesn't the police stop them? As if to suggest that the police have ever been interested in the well-being of a community. That's not what police are for. So in fact, my previous book was all about that, talking about abolition of police to the world as possible. And yet, you see complicity all over the country between police departments and ICE agents in places where there have been agreements by state governments to not have cooperation under these 287G programs, as they're called by the technical term. It's not because those police departments chose to not be complicit and to work directly with ICE. It's because they were told by state governments, who were in turn pressured by immigrant rights groups, to not have coordination. However, in spite of that, we saw coordination. So, for example, in Los Angeles, where LAPD is not supposed to arrest people for other infractions and then hand them over to ICE, they're not supposed to do that. What we saw instead in June of last year, July, August of last year, was that when activists would come out and confront ICE agents non-violently, or be marching outside detention centers, etc., you would see police, LAPD coming, pushing people, tackling them against areas, stopping them from stopping ICE. Right? So standing between ICE agents terrorizing undocumented people and the activists who were trying to free those undocumented people in the name of public safety and order, etc. LAPD, you know, and even our local mayors in cities around the country applying curfews, which, who's going to enforce those curfews? Police are going to enforce those curfews. Curfews against whom? Curfews against immigrant rights activists. So everywhere you look, you see complicity, either directly or indirectly, on paper or in practice, or both, between police and ICE, because police are ICE. You can't spell police without ICE. It is really, really important. And ICE agents wear vests identifying themselves as police. So we have this rallying cry, abolish ICE, that a majority now of progressives back. And yet, those same progressives, only a small number of them, think that we should consider talking about abolishing the police or defunding the police. Because there's been such backtracking on this idea of defunding the police, and so many people feeling convinced that asking for defunding the police was a mistake. Yeah, if you were influenced by Biden and his ilk, it was a mistake. But if you were listening to the black activists who were terrorized by police, that is the position that we must take. So if we care about communities terrorized by ICE, we have to care about communities terrorized by police. If we want to abolish ICE, we have to talk about abolishing police too.
1: Let's explore that a little bit. I'm sure people who are listening want answers. What would you do to address crime?
0: How would you
1: hold people accountable?
0: Yeah. So abolitionist frameworks are complex frameworks. I mean, this is something that I wish more people would sort of pay attention to and understand. It's worth understanding what an abolitionist framework is today. A modern day abolitionist framework designed by black leaders who've been on the front lines of police violence have understood that when you take a budget for a city and you divert a majority or a far too big chunk of that budget towards policing, what you are doing is you are paying to enforce racial capitalism. And instead of putting all of that money into policing, if you begin diverting that away from policing into the things that actually keep us safe, because police don't keep us safe, police prevent crime after it's happened. Police address crime after it's happened, they don't prevent crime from happening, right? Police is a downstream solution to crime, not an upstream solution to crime. They'd like to think that people don't commit crimes because they're scared of the police. That's not true. The strongest correlation is between inequality and crime. If you want to address crime, you have to address inequality. Every community shows this, that when inequality goes down, crime goes down. How do you reduce inequality from a government and budgetary perspective? You divert money away from policing and you put it into the things that keep us safe. Better education, healthcare, free healthcare, government-funded, taxpayer-funded free healthcare, job training, housing assistance, and on and on. All of those basic things that progressives say we want. Where does the money come from? Take it out of policing and you'll realize you don't need policing as much when you fund all of the things that matter. You can apply that same framework nationally. All of the money that's being taken out of SNAP, Medicaid, all of those government benefits that we pay for are going towards paying for ICE and their detention centers. So if we want to reverse that, if we want to abolish ICE and put the money back into things that were keeping us safe and have been keeping us relatively safe, that is an abolitionist approach. You can apply that to the U.S. military. Take money out of the military, put it into the things that actually keep us safe. That is an abolitionist framework. You can apply it from the macro to the micro level, from the national and international level to the city level. And it perplexes me to see progressives draw the line on their own abolitionist agenda when it comes to the city level. Yes to abolishing or defunding the military, yes to abolishing ICE. Oh, police? No. Because all of a sudden, we think, well, who are we going to call when somebody comes, and attacks us? We need to be able to call the police. Police have only ever cared about enforcing racial capitalism. That is what their origin was back to. is that the police don't keep people of color safe, right? People of color are terrified of calling the police. When you're driving on the street and you see a cop behind you, depending upon your skin color, you have a very different reaction, regardless of your income. And so anti-blackness has driven our opposition to defunding the police, and I think it's time for us to stop being hypocritical about that.
1: Well, thank you so much for driving home that point and provoking us and prodding us to think more deeply about ICE and the relationship with the police, or ICE being the police, being part of the police. Let's talk about cross-pollination. You know, the crackdown on anti-ICE protesters, immigrant-based protesters, reminds me of the crackdown on those who were involved in the encampments, involved in anti-Israel protests, pro-Palestinian protests, stop the genocide protests. Do you see cross-pollination?
0: Absolutely. I mean, look at the case of Mahmoud Saeed. He is the epitome of that sort of intersectional approach to, but you know, the government has taken aim at both groups, right? The government has taken aim at pro-Palestinian activists and at immigrants, and then there's plenty of people who are falling to both camps. The strongest sympathies for the pro-Palestinian movement come from communities of color. And so you see those attacks aimed at pro-Palestinian activists and communities of color.

and again, I can go back to other church frameworks, right? We're sending money to Israel to commit genocide against the people of Gaza, and you know, to essentially ensure that they are not, you know, that they don't have access to their land and their water and their own self-determination, and that same money

0: it is an elegant, overarching framework that I wish more people on the left would deploy. It would make our job of storytelling and our case much easier than persuasion.
1: So, Sonali Kohatkar, author of the new book, Breaking Ice. Sonali, what about reversing these fascist policies through legislation at a local, state, and federal level? What's the prospect? What hope do we hold for doing that?
0: So I think that, yes, holding the line and holding ICE back is one tool in the toolbox in all of the ways in which we do it. We do it through lawsuits and through street-level actions. And then long-term change is absolutely critical. How do we achieve long-term change? We have to push back on the government. And first of all, unfortunately, right now, it almost doesn't matter what legislation we have because Trump is just busy breaking every piece of legislation, right? Like, in pulling, I'll give you one example, the stripping legal representation from immigrant kids. That was funding allocated by Congress. And it is illegal for Trump to take money away and to use kids without representation. He's doing that. So, unfortunately, under Trump, it almost doesn't matter to try to register to be pushed back. And so then we have to talk about congressional makeup, we have to talk about presidential politics, etc. My hope for that is that the left and that the public changes our dynamic when it comes to elections. Because already we're seeing people say things like, who are we going to get behind in 2028? And we're seeing Democratic politicians, that big Democratic politicians, cast themselves as fighters against Trump, which feels very satisfying because Trump is the one who is attacking all of us. Both of those big, big mistakes, in my opinion. We are the bosses, and politicians are public servants. And so it should never be about who are we getting behind. It should always be about this is our agenda, this is our vision for the future, which politician is going to back our agenda. And whoever backs it the greatest may conditionally get our vote for this election, and come next election, we, the people, can and should assess their job to see if they deserve to keep that seat for another 2 or 4 years. On the other issue, with Democrats saying, oh, I'm for Trump, I'm for fighting Trump, I'm just here in California. Javier Becerra, the Democratic nominee for governor, his whole campaign is about how he's going to fight Trump. Guess what? That was Kamala Harris's campaign, that was Hillary Clinton's losing campaign. Tell us what you're for, Becerra. What are you going to do for us? People elected Trump because he promised a complete change, because they were desperate with the status quo, and Democrats keep promising us the status quo. They keep promising us the pre-Trump America, which was never good enough. And so what politicians need to do is outline their agenda for what with the vision of what they want, and they will watch voters come to them.
1: Let's hope. Certainly, we are at a pivotal time in U.S. history. I want to touch on surveillance with you because that is so important in terms of tracking and deporting people of color, immigrants, really surveilling all of us. And I know that there is a national movement to divest from talent here. I'm working on that with a group called Counselors Divest in California, where Counselors has a huge portfolio. I think it's what, I don't know, $400 billion, something like that. Large, I think it's the second largest public pension fund in the United States, and has almost $500 million invested in talent here. So we're screaming divest divest and organizing on that. We also see in California and throughout the country a movement to deflock, get the flock out of here. Those are those cameras, surveillance cameras that police contract with a third party to ostensibly surveil and watch everybody and make sure that there's no crime. And yet, we have no idea where this data will end up. And the flock cameras are recording every movement and scanning all of our license plates. Did you delve into this? Any thoughts about the surveillance aspect?
0: I didn't delve into it in the book in large part because it's kind of a newer development in the book, just because of the timeline it takes to put books together.

some months, it's something that I've covered on my show, Rising Up with Climate Change, which I don't know if people can check out. But it is so important because they're not only surveilling us, they're analyzing the massive amounts of data that they're collecting on us,

0: that data in data centers, but they're building it in our communities that are impacting our well-being and our health. And then police are using that, you know, erroneous error-filled data to go and pull up on people's doorsteps randomly and arrest them. And there has been case after case after case of wrongful arrest by, you know, of people who were mistaken for somebody else and then left utterly traumatized and terrified at what has happened to them. And so the defloc movement has the potential to gain a lot of people across the political spectrum. And I think it's really important for us to understand that we as a people are now being thrown into a situation where we're being stripped of our rights, stripped of the taxpayer dollars, forced to contend with new detention centers and data centers that we are being forced to, you know, have to fight against or live next to. And in the meantime, billionaires and trillionaires are walking away with our money. And that is primarily, ultimately, the goal, right? The reason why immigrants are being demonized is so we can blame them for all of the things we can't afford and the jobs we can't have, and rather than the billionaires, right? Immigrants aren't stealing our jobs. AI is stealing our jobs. Immigrants aren't stealing our healthcare. Billionaires are stealing our healthcare. And so this massive bait and switch is taking place, and I think people are seeing the world having a world pulled away from their eyes when they see these physical manifestations of the oppression that they're facing through the block cameras, through the detention centers, through the data centers. It's my hope that people are really going to start. The more we talk about it, the more we help people make sense of the world, the stronger we can be to defeat this, you know, the millionaire agenda.
1: Yes. Wonderful. Thank you so much for joining us. You've been listening to Code Control.

0: arrives feel more tangible. She calls it a reverse time capsule. Time capsules preserve the past for the future to see. We want it to preserve the future for the current to see. The piece, built last year, is a stone bench by the water. People who use it rest their feet at the current King Tide Mark, and sit about 18 inches above that. The height sea level could reach by mid-century under the most extreme projections. The 5-foot high stone pillar next to the bench marks one of the worst case sea level rise projections for the end of the century. Hansen hopes it encourages people to consider the risks.
1: Art allows people to be approached by science when they're not expecting it. And maybe convince them to take action in a way that carrying the grown

It is Thursday at 1, and I'm glad you knew just what to do. You've tuned into Alternative Milestones, our weekly look back into the history of alternative music by celebrating the people and the events and the music that have had milestone anniversaries, your 5, your 10, your 15, your 20-year type anniversaries during the past week. I go through multiple lists of these kind of things. I weed out the alternative ones from the non-alternative ones. I collect music for all of those. I whittle that down further to a number that I'm going to be able to play. And I bring them in, I find some facts, I tell you about them, I play them. Hopefully we remember something fondly. Maybe we hear something that we were not aware of when it was new, and maybe we think is pretty cool. Or we hear something that we were not all that keen on at the time, but maybe now, with some time and some distance and maybe some maturity, we think about it differently. All of these are things that I hope Alternative Milestones can do for you. It happens to me every single week, and that's why I love doing the research for this show and bringing it to you. And I appreciate the opportunity that I have to do that for you guys, because you support the station and keep us able to do that and be that voice in Richmond. Okay, so, well, we had Labor Day, which means unofficially it's no longer summer, but you couldn't prove that by me. There are leaves changing. I'm looking at some of them right now on East Main Street, but it's still pretty warm, if you ask me. But it's all good. Football started yesterday for reals, NFL football at least. So it's definitely starting to feel a lot like fall, and it's the most wonderful time of the year. So this week, there were a lot of milestones. This tends to happen every fall. Everybody starts getting ready for Christmas and starts releasing stuff. So there are a lot of milestones usually during the last quarter of the year. I had, I think, 64, 65 milestone tracks that I had to pick from. So you're getting the cream of the crop today, and that's really cool. We've got a whole bunch of birthdays, a lot of birthdays, more than usual, this week as well. And the other thing about this week's show, episode 136, by the way, is that I've got a pair of tickets to give away. I'll be doing that a little bit later on for the Bouncing Souls with Suicide Machines and a couple of other opening artists. Going to be at the National next Tuesday, and I've got a pair of tickets to give away. So get yourselves ready for that. Stretch those fingers. Get the number out. I'll tell you what it is, but hopefully you're ready for that because it's going to be cool. Sounds like an amazing show. All right, let's get started with our milestones for today. And our first one is actually two birthday milestones for the same band. Two members of the band both had 75th birthdays 2 days apart. Last Friday, it was Martin Chambers, the drummer of The Pretenders. And last Monday was Chrissy Hynde, the frontwoman of The Pretenders. Both of them turned 75 last Friday. And they are the only two co-founders left of the band. The other two passed away less than a year apart. And they both had trouble dealing. Martin Chambers kind of lost his passion, and Chrissy Hynde fired him for it in 1986. But she asked him to come back in 1994, saying, "I missed him terribly."

Both he and I were floundering, probably not playing well, and I needed someone to kick me in the ass and inspire me. And they have been together ever since. So they've put 30 more years together with Pretenders. So I decided to pick a track that features them both. This is a live version of a track that was originally on their second album, Pretenders 2, came out in 1981. And this is on the deluxe version of that. It is a live version of Bad Boys Get Spanked from Pretenders, kicking off Alternative Milestones on WRIR.

97.3 FM, WRIRLP in Richmond. I am Dr. J. It is Alternative Milestones, as we do every Thursday afternoon. And we just heard from Adam and the Ants from their third album, Prince Charming, and the title track. And that single had its 45th anniversary last Friday. And we started off the show with Pretenders celebrating two birthdays, drummer Martin Chambers and frontwoman Chrissy Hynde, who both turned 75 this week. And we heard the live version of Bad Boys Get Spanked from Pretenders 2 Deluxe Edition. Our next birthday is a birthday in heaven, and there are a lot of them this week, something like four or five, either in memoriam or birthday in heaven type tracks. And this is the first one. Hard to believe, but Freddie Mercury, the frontman, lead vocalist, piano player with Queen, would have turned 80 on Saturday. And I count myself lucky that I actually got to see Queen with Freddie Mercury in 1980. It was one of the only good memories I had of living in Texas, but still a top five concert of my whole 63-plus years of living and music. One of the greatest voices, one of the greatest entertainers. He decided where he wanted you to go, and he took you, and you had little choice but to follow him. And I've chosen a track that kind of captures that maybe a little bit. This is from Live Aid from 1985. And who else do you know that could get 72,000 people to do this?

All right.

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2: 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I'm Dr. J. This is Alternative Milestones. And we just heard from System of a Down and the title track of their second album, Toxicity. And that album had its 25th anniversary back on Friday. And before that, Queen with AO and Hammer to Fall from Live Aid off of the soundtrack to the movie Bohemian Rhapsody, and we remember Freddie Mercury on what would have been his 80th birthday. Our next birthday milestone celebrant is a singer-songwriter from Norway by the name of Sigrid, and she turned 30 on Saturday, and she decided in high school that she wanted to pursue music, and her brother pushed her to start writing her own songs, which she did when she was 16. And you could say she's doing all right. She came off of a headlining tour of Europe in the springtime, and last month she was an opener for a handful of shows for Ed Sheeran out on the West Coast. So yeah, she's got it going on as she turns 30. For her birthday, I've picked a single from her most recent album called There's Always More That I Could Say. Came out last year. It was her third album. And this is Jellyfish from Sigrid on WRAR.

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1: 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Dr. J bringing you Alternative Milestones, episode 136. And we just heard from Audio Slave, their third and final album, Revelations. And we heard the title track from that. And that album had its 20th anniversary last Friday. And Sigrid celebrated her 30th birthday last Saturday, and we heard Jellyfish off of her most recent album, There's Always More That I Could Say, from last year. Our next birthday milestone, and this is another birthday in heaven, and another just outstanding voice that I am thrilled to say that I got to see live at a venue in Rochester, New York, very much kind of like the Broadberry when they were touring for their first album, and nobody here in the States really knew who they were yet. And this is from the Cranberries and singer Dolores O'Riordan. She would have turned 55 this past Sunday. She started singing at the age of 5. She was singing in pubs in Ireland when she was 10. She learned to play piano, accordion, guitar, all kinds of native Irish instruments as well. And she actually ran away from home at the age of 18 to pursue her passion for music. And here's something that I did not know. She actually was not a co-founder of the band. They had a singer very early on, but he decided to go back to his original band. But he introduced the other members to a singer who was a friend of his girlfriend's sister, and that was Dolores O'Riordan. She also became the main lyricist for the band. She did release 2 solo albums during a band hiatus, and she was an outspoken advocate for children affected by conflict throughout her career as well. I picked for her a live version of a track that was originally on their second album, No Need to Argue. This was recorded at Woodstock 94, actually. It's called Daffodil Lament. The Cranberries for Dolores O'Riordan on WRIR.
2: And this is the next album, which is coming out here in a couple of weeks. This song is called The Daffodil Lament.

97.3 FM, WIRLP in Richmond. Dr. J bringing you Alternative Milestones. The B-52s right there. Their fourth album, Bouncing Off the Satellites, had its 40th anniversary on Tuesday, and we heard A Wig off of that. And from the Cranberries, as we celebrated singer Dolores O'Riordan's 55th birthday in heaven, we heard the Live from Woodstock 94 version of Daffodil Lament off of the Super Deluxe 30th Anniversary Edition of No Need to Argue. Our first In Memoriam track for this week is next, and this comes from the band Atari Teenage Riot and their MC Carl Crack. Sunday was the 25th anniversary of his passing. And Atari Teenage Riot, a German band, an attack on the neo-Nazi subculture that was going on in Germany at the time. And Carl Crack, he had a history of psychotic episodes, and he once told a friend that he would rather kill himself than not be in control of his own life. And sadly, he died from an overdose of prescription medications as another episode was starting. And there is no way of knowing if that was intentional or a result of that episode, but he was only 30 years old when he passed. But to celebrate his life and his artistry, we go to the debut album from Atari Teenage Riot. Came out in 1995. The album was called Delete Yourself, and this is Speed featuring MC Carl Crack, and it's on WRAR.

97.3 FM, WIRLP in Richmond. Dr. J bringing you Alternative Milestones. That was the band Group Love. And that track, Good Morning, came off of their third album, Big Mess. And that album had its 10th anniversary yesterday. And before that, we heard from Atari Teenage Riot as we remember MC Carl Crack on the 25th anniversary of his passing last Sunday. And we heard Speed off of their debut album, Delete Yourself, came out in 1995. Our next birthday milestone, yeah, it's another birthday in heaven. And this one is coming from Dave Matthews Band and their saxophonist, Leroy Moore. He would have turned 65 on Monday. And he played pretty much every version of the saxophone that there is. There are many. Who knew? But he also played flute and clarinet and oboe. He was just a woodwindy kind of guy. He went to James Madison University, but he quit to become a full-time musician and was playing around Charlottesville when he met Dave Matthews. And they started playing together and recording together and formed a band. And he co-wrote several of the tracks. He arranged a lot of the music. Sadly, he was badly injured in an ATV accident on his farm, and the complications from that are what eventually took his life. That happened in 2008, 3 months shy of his planned wedding. It's just brutal. I selected a track that features him on saxophone. This was taken from his final show with the band, recorded in Bristow, Virginia, back in 2008 in June. This is Too Much from Dave Matthews Band, as we said, what would have been 65th birthday for Leroy Moore.

Came out in 2009. Our next birthday milestone comes from the band Lush. And this is another birthday in heaven. I told you we had a bunch of them. Their drummer, Chris Acklund, he would have turned 60 on Monday. And he was with a few other bands, but then he co-founded Lush with his former girlfriend, Mickey Berenyi, and a classmate of hers in 1988. And unfortunately, he got kind of frustrated. He didn't really have much creative input with the band, although he did start writing some, co-writing at least some songs for their third album. But none of them got included on the album. And after that tour for that album, he was all burned out and disillusioned, and he decided to leave the band. But unfortunately, he did that by taking his own life. But to celebrate his artistry and his life on what would have been his birthday on Monday, this is one of those songs that he co-wrote. It ended up being a B-side, at least. And it's called 500. Actually, it's called Pile Driver. It's the B-side of the 500 Shake Baby Shake single. Came out in 1996. Featuring birthday boy Chris Acklund, this is Lush on WRIR.

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I'm Dr. J. You are in the middle of alternative milestones for this week, and that was Depeche Mode. And the single, Just Can't Get Enough, it was their third single, and it was released 45 years ago Monday. They had that anniversary. And Lush before that, their drummer Chris Acklund, Birthday in Heaven number 60. That also was Monday, and we heard Pile Driver off of the B-side of the 500 Shake Baby Shake single. Came out in 1996. So I told you at the top of the show, I've got a pair of tickets to give away for the Bouncing Souls and Suicide Machines show at the National, and I'm going to do that after this next set. And oh, by the way, most of the rest of the program is birthday milestones. I'll just say that now. So you're going to hear me talking even more than I usually do. We're going to do one, two in a row, and then I'll tell you about the second one. So this one is for singer-songwriter Fad Gadget. He would have turned 70 on Tuesday. His real name, Francis John Tovey. And he had decided to give up music for mime, but he decided that he needed music for his act, and that got him back into it. And he was one of those pioneers of synth pop that added the industrial to it, which was an inspiration for Depeche Mode, who we just heard. And he actually got Depeche Mode to sign to his label, Mute Records. He released four albums as Fad Gadget, six more under his own name, before a heart attack took his life in 2002 at the age of 45. But to celebrate his birthday, Tuesday, he would have turned 70 off of his fourth album, Gag. We're going to hear Collapsing New People. And just so you know, so you can keep a listen out, following that is going to be the Lawrence Arms and their vocalist bassist, Brendan Kelly, who had a 50th birthday on Tuesday. So keep your ears open for that. I'll tell you about more about the Lawrence Arms and Brendan Kelly on the other side, and then we'll give away those tickets. Sound like a plan? I think it's a plan.

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I told you that we had the Lawrence Arms coming up, and that was a birthday milestone track for their vocalist, bassist, Brendan Kelly. He turned 50 on Tuesday, and he started out with a couple of bands, one called Slapstick, one called The Broadways, before forming the Lawrence Arms. He is also a member of The Falcon, and he fronts a band called Brendan Kelly and the Wandering Birds. So he's definitely got a lot going on, Mr. Brendan Kelly, and he had a birthday earlier this week, 50 years old. And we heard The Devil's Taken Names off of their fifth album, Oh Calcutta, came out in 2006. And before that, Fad Gadget, his 70th birthday in heaven. He would have turned 70 on Tuesday, and we heard Collapsing New People off of his fourth album, Gag, came out in 1984. Well, I told you that it was coming, and it is time. I've got this pair of tickets to go see the Bouncing Souls, along with Suicide Machines, and opening up our bands Strike Anywhere and Human Issue. And they are coming up at the National this coming Tuesday, the 15th. Doors open at 6. Show starts at 7. Bouncing Souls are on their Born to Be tour. They just released their latest album, Born to Be, back in June. And so, yeah, it's time to give away those tickets. Here is the phone number. We are at area code 804-649-9737. So if you want this pair of tickets, give me a call. Area code 804-649-9737. And from that most recent album, Born to Be, that just came out in June, this is The Bouncing Souls and Power as You're Dialing Music. It's on WRIR. I'm taking caller number one for these tickets.

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2: 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I'm Dr. J. It's Alternative Milestones. We did not get a caller yet for those tickets. They are still available. So if you are interested in seeing the Suicide Machines and the Bouncing Souls at the National this coming Tuesday night, all you need to do is give me a call. Again, 804-649-9737. We're moving on with our next milestone, and this is another birthday in heaven for the founding godfather, I guess, of dancehall and reggae and ska in Jamaica, Prince Buster. This is actually an in memoriam. It's not a birthday. He passed away 10 years ago on Tuesday. And he kind of slowed down a little bit in the 70s. He got into the business side of things, but that whole two-tone revival in England was based on him. The Specials, they covered songs of his, Too Hot and Enjoy Yourself. The Beat covered Rough Rider and Wine and Grind. Madness took their name from a song of his and covered One Step Beyond. And they even wrote a song in tribute to him called The Prince. And they all used pieces of songs of his as well. He did get back into performing in the 80s and 90s, but unfortunately he suffered a series of strokes and had some heart issues as well. He passed away 10 years ago at the age of 78. But to celebrate his life and his music, we go back to his first album called I Feel the Spirit, came out in 1963, and this is his version of Madness, and it's on Alternative Milestones, Prince Buster.

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1: WRIRLP in Richmond, Dr. J, Alternative Milestones, and that was Prince Buster on what was the 10th anniversary of his passing last Tuesday, and we heard Madness off of his 1963 debut album, I Feel the Spirit. I do still have these tickets if you're interested in seeing the Bouncing Souls and the Suicide Machines at the National. All you got to do is give me a call, 804-649-9737. But we're going to continue moving through this list of milestones, and our next one comes from the Boomtown Rats and their founding keyboardist, Johnny Fingers. He turned 70 today. And he and his cousin, Pete Briquette, were original members of the Boomtown Rats. When the band broke up shortly after Live Aid in 1985, he co-founded a band called Gung Ho. And he then moved to Japan. He played in a couple of bands there, one called Green Gate, another called Ruffy Tuffy. But he's become a songwriter and a producer and a festival manager there in Japan. He's still there. He was invited to rejoin the Rats when they reformed, but he declined. But this is a track that he wrote and which the band put his name on. It's from their third album called The Fine Art of Surfacing, came out in 1979. This is Sleep, Fingers Lullaby from the Boomtown Rats on Alternative Milestones.

0: 18.
1: FM, WRAR LP in Richmond. Alternative Milestones cruising through hour number two of episode 137 of the program. And the Boomtown Rats right there with Sleep Fingers Lullaby off of their third album, The Fine Art of Surfacing, came out in 1979. And that for their keyboardist, piano player, Johnny Fingers, who turned 70 today. Speaking of having a birthday today, here's another one. This comes from the band Bush and their founding drummer, Robin Goodridge. He turns 60 today. He's played with a whole bunch of other bands, both before Bush and during their long hiatus. But Gavin Rossdale booted him from the band in 2019, which of course led to a lawsuit, which got settled. He's been playing a bunch more recently with Spear of Destiny, and he joined... Oh, look, there's the phone. I'll be with you in a second. He joined EMF as their new drummer, but going back to their debut album featuring Robin Goodridge, this is Testosterone.

97.3 FM WRIR-LP in Richmond. I'm Dr. J. It's Alternative Milestones. And before we go any further, I'd like to congratulate listener Leah. She called and got herself those tickets to go see The Bouncing Souls and Suicide Machines and Human Issue and I forget the name of the fourth band, but it's going to be a great show, and she is going to go see them on Tuesday night. So congratulations to her. We just heard from Bush and for their founding drummer, Robin Goodridge, who's turning 60 today, off of their debut album, 16 Stone, came out in 1994. That was Testosterone. So one thing, obviously, you know that if you listen to this program, all Rush album releases get a play. Well, it seems that one of their strategies is to release new albums in early September, because there have been 3 days in a row where there has been a Rush album release anniversary. And one of them is even a milestone. So we're going to have a block of Rush is what we're going to do here. Their 12th album, Hold Your Fire, had its 39th anniversary on Tuesday. And their 9th album, Singles, had its 44th anniversary yesterday. And their 16th album, called Test for Echo, has its 30th anniversary today. So you get one from each. There's a whole bunch of Rush on WRIR.

97.3 FM WRIRLP in Richmond. Dr. J putting a bow on alternative milestones for this week. We just heard three Rush tracks from three different albums that have celebrated album release anniversaries in the past week. We heard Mission off of Hold Your Fire. Their 12th album had its 39th anniversary on Tuesday. And off of Signals, their 9th album had its 44th anniversary yesterday. We heard Subdivisions. And off of their 16th album, Test for Echo, has its 30th anniversary today. We heard Resist. I've got one more to play for you. And this is one of the biggest single releases in alternative music history. It's Nirvana. They released Smells Like Teen Spirit 35 years ago today. And everybody knows what that single did and the whole grunge thing and culture and all of that stuff. Of course, everybody plays Smells Like Teen Spirit. So I decided for the single release milestone to go to the B-side, and this is something that you really had to look for if you wanted all of the Nirvana music. It showed up on the deluxe edition of Nevermind. I don't even think it was on any of the box sets or anything. It's called Even in His Youth, and I will leave you with that. I am recording the next two episodes of Alternative Milestones as I will be traveling back up to Western New York for the Bills game and to hang out with friends and family for a little bit. So don't worry, I got your milestone needs covered. It's all good. So have a great weekend, and go Bills!

dedicate a couple hours of our time to raising the general frequency and vibration in ourselves and in others, where we dedicate this time to just improving our self-love, filling up our cup of love, so that we can pour onto others. So many messages about how we can support each other,

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0: That's exactly what I meant. It's the top of the hour. 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This is The Young Professional.
1: Young professionals for today.
0: Oh, thank you. Thank you for correcting me. Young professionals, plural. I'm DJ Tommy Beth here with
1: DJ Chuck.
0: As pleasant as ever. Today we're going to be mindful of it being 9:10 and tomorrow being the day that it is. We're going to play some protest music, some anti-war music. I'm super psyched. I hope you are. Got some fresh picks courtesy of DJ Chuck over here. So that's thrilling. But we're going to start off with some folk.
1: You can't do protest music without folk.
0: Oh, not even a little bit. Not even a little bit. You just asked me if I watched the Bob Dylan movie.
1: I did watch it,
0: and I don't know much about Bob Dylan. I'm not like the biggest.
1: Me neither. That's why, yeah. I kind of was like, it's a conversation starter because you're like, what did you think about it?
0: I think if I ever met Bob Dylan in person, we would not like each other.
1: I like that Bob Dylan now, he like makes gates. Like he makes like he like literally is a metal worker and makes gates.
0: Whoa. Yeah, okay. Look,
1: if you don't text and drive, but if you want to Google it later.
0: Later, go on Google, yeah. Search it up.
1: Yeah, I find that interesting. They didn't talk about that at all in the movie.
0: They did not cover that.
1: No,
0: they did not cover that. But we're going to start today with Woody Guthrie's This Land Is Your Land, followed by Blowing in the Wind with Bob Dylan.
1: And then we had Last Night, I Had the Strangest Dream by Simon and Garfunkel, and Handsome Johnny by Richie Havens.
0: All right. This is a solid start.

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0: All right. 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Sorry.
1: I liked it. A little Tom Petty break.
0: Tom Petty. Gotta have some Tom Petty. The Virginia Poison Center is an emergency telephone resource of poisoning information available to the public and healthcare professionals. 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If you suspect a poison exposure, call the Virginia Poison Center helpline at 1-800-222-1222. I counted that correctly. Most poison exposures reported are accidental, and approximately 50% involve young children. For more information about poison prevention, visit www.poison.vcu.edu.
1: Have you ever
0: accidentally ingested poison?
1: No, but my dog has eaten chocolate before.
0: It happens.
1: She's fine.
0: It does happen.
1: Yeah, she likes chocolate chip cookies and not...
0: Don't we all?
1: Yeah, we do.
0: Yeah. All right, we have a short block coming up next. We're starting with Your Flag Decal Won't Get You Into Heaven Anymore from John Prine. And we're going to follow that with What Are You Fighting For from Phil Oakes.
1: And then we have What a Friend We Have in Congress by Pete Seeger.
0: It's a great song.
1: And then All of You Fascists by Ray Campy.
0: Now that is a cover of Woody Guthrie. It's originally a Woody Guthrie song. But unfortunately for me, the software program I choose to use has his version like unavailable for some reason. So we're going with Ray today.
1: Okay. Can't wait to hear it.
0: But yeah, great song. Cover. We'll be back with you shortly. You won't miss us too much, but hope you guys enjoy.

Ernie is a man of very definite opinions himself. Last year he wrote me a letter. He said, Pete, he says, I don't think people get in enough arguments in America today. See if you can't stir up some controversy with this. So we'll try. What a friend we have in Congress.

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0: Hey there.
1: Welcome back.
0: It's like we never left.
1: We didn't.
0: We were right here. Yeah. All right. Our next block is a longer one.
1: Ooh.
0: We're going to start with I Didn't Vote in Rafa from Art School. Now that's a local act. And currently the next show they have is at the Greenhouse Gallery, and that's going to be on the 26th. It's part of a benefit for a community member receiving top surgery, and that's going to be with Morpha 2, Kitty Corner, Receiver, and Controlled Emergency, which is a great lineup.
1: Sounds great.
0: I saw Morpha 2 actually at the Greenhouse Gallery, I guess it must have been last week. Really fun.
1: I have not listened.
0: It's like pop rock isn't the right word, but like not like a heavy rock, definitely lighter, more of an energetic vibe. And I don't know, I mean, I'm not like the most knowledgeable about everything going on in the music scene, but I have kind of felt like that's a little bit of a gap that I've been like missing.
1: The fun, funky.
0: So definitely recommend Morpha 2 if you can get out for that lineup and you don't mind a house show. I recommend that. So we're gonna hear Art School, then we're going to hear Crackdown, the demo version from Nico Play. And if that name sounds familiar, he used to head Camp Howard, which was a kind of like a local favorite band for a while, a couple years. And then some members moved away.
1: I'm learning.
0: Yeah. Camp Howard's good. I have a t-shirt. And then after that, we're going to hear Ice El Helio from La Santa Cecilia. It's going to be a Spanish song.
1: Love it.
0: Yeah.
1: Love.
0: Then.
1: Oh, it's my turn. Sorry. Then we're going to hear Love Me, I'm a Liberal by Kevin Devine.
0: Yeah. And that is a adaptation cover sort of thing. That's originally a Phil Oakes song.
1: Oh.
0: But this version from Kevin came out in 2008. So it's more to that. It's oriented to that time period.
1: I'm excited to hear.
0: Yeah, both versions are good and interesting, except Phil Oakes had some other slight prejudices that came out in that live version.
1: Okay.
0: And I was like, I don't really want to play that.
1: That's fair, yeah. So we're going to hear this version.
0: We're playing Love Me, I'm a Liberal from Kevin Devine.
1: Love it. And then we have Kill the Locals by Sister Wives Sex Strike.
0: All right, all very exciting.
1: We'll see you.
0: See you on the other side.
1: On the other side.
0: Yeah. All right. WRIR is your community radio station. Thank you for keeping it tuned.

Water frozen solid. ICE, Immigration and Customs Enforcement. ICE, El Hielo.

0: We were just talking about Palmyra, and how I believe the lead singer is Sasha.
1: Yeah, I think that's her name.
0: Has pink hair currently.
1: Yeah, I think Sasha. I think I saw you walking your dog.
0: Sasha, what's up? Say hey back.
1: Don't call in.
0: You won't. Oh my god. Okay, hello. Next block, we're gonna... I know that last song was a little bit of like a jolt, perhaps, but we're gonna...
1: I liked it.
0: Okay.
1: Yeah.
0: Well, we're gonna mellow it a little bit back out.
1: Yeah.
0: A little bit.
1: Mellow.
0: We're gonna start with Marvin Gaye's What's Going On.
1: Mm-hmm.
0: And then we're gonna hear Time from Edwin Starr. I feel like I usually play War from him off of this same album, you know, like the War.
1: Yeah.
0: What is it good for?
1: Yep.
0: But
1: I really loved your rendition. Maybe you should just...
0: Okay, you see me at karaoke. I'll be the one making it weird.
1: Oh, and then we have Impeach the President by the Honey Drippers.
0: Mm-hmm.
1: And The Revolution Will Not Be Televised by Gil Scott-Heron.
0: Mm-hmm.
1: Great block.
0: Yeah, it's going to be a fun one. Oh, and if we didn't say this before, any views implied or said by us are ours.
1: And are
0: not the opinions of WRIR.
1: Yes, ours alone.
0: Okay. Well, now that that's out of the way. Curse word. No.
1: Just kidding.
0: All right.
2: Brother, what's up?
3: This is a big party, man.
2: Yeah, brother, like, solid.

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1: Oh, yes.
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0: I turned on the wrong mic for DJ Talk. No.
2: You turned on yours.
0: Oh, okay.
2: And you know, that's...
0: I'm learning, guys.
2: You know,
0: on an
2: airplane, you put your mask on first.
0: My dad says that too.
2: And this is the exact same situation. Yeah. So.
0: Exactly. It was scary here for a second, but now DJ Tommy Beth is back with us.
2: I never left.
0: I loved that last song. It was such a good block. So next, we're going to go into my block. We're starting with Buffy St. Marie. Universal Soldier. I just learned some interesting things about Buffy. Google her if you would like to also learn those things. Then we're going to listen to Downtown Boys with their song Yellow Sun. This is a new song, came out in June. It's quite good. It's a little punky if you like the Downtown Boys. And then
2: we're going to hear Under the Same Skies from Milktooth, which is, I understand, to be a Ukrainian band.
0: Yes, they are. I think they have like very small following, but I think it's a cool, this is an English language song. It's actually not in Ukrainian or Russian. So

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For that day when we shall lay down our burden and study war no more. Finally, brethren, after a while, the battle will be over.

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The battle will be over.

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2: Wow. It was so good.
3: So good.
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3: Yeah, it's hashtag real.
2: That was a great set, and it was mine. So
3: oh, and there's more coming.
2: Yes, I'm really excited for all of the things that we have coming.
3: What might they be?
2: They might be. So we are starting with "Spiral" by Strawman Army. It's a great song. My partner boyfriend showed me the song, so it was. He said it would be great for this block, and I think so too.
3: Mm-hmm.
2: Then we have "Kids with Guns" by Gorillaz with Nina Cherry. Damon Albarn is great, and he talks a lot about, I don't know, just all sorts of different kinds of issues in a way that I feel like is digestible. Mm. And then
3: we're gonna hear "Work Rest Play Die" from Subhumans.
2: A little punky.
3: Yeah, and this is they're British, right? From the 80s?
2: Yes, they are British in the 80s. Yeah. It's a great era.
3: Great time to be an interesting time to be alive.
2: Yep.
3: And we're gonna wrap the block with "It's the End of the World as We Know It and I Feel Fine" from REM.
2: True. Athens, Georgia. Great band.
3: Yeah.
2: Love them.
3: I feel like this is like I'm no REM expert, but I do feel like this is like their silliest song.
2: Yeah.
3: And it's very like,
2: yeah,
3: except for maybe stand is also a bit goofy.
2: Yeah.
3: But I think they do it well, so yeah. it's fun.
2: It's an interesting like block sonically, so you're really gonna experience it
3: a
2: all
3: lot here.
2: Yeah.
3: All right, well, let's get to it.
2: Cool.

disagree, the national economy is said to be okay. The wages that you get will help you to forget. Will you keep your ideologies or throw them all away when the system has you beaten? Even now you haven't eaten, 'cause you can't afford to eat or drink to keep your brain alive. Blame the system for the weather.

0: Oh boy.
1: Oh yeah.
0: Here we are.
1: We're back.
0: Oh, it's like we never left.
1: It just feels like yesterday that we started all of this.
0: Okay, so that was really fun. Everybody say, good job, DJ Chuck.
1: Good job, DJ Chuck. Wow. I heard you guys. That was
0: you
1: crazy.
0: Guys were so loud. How did I hear you from downtown Richmond?
1: I don't know.
0: Wild.
1: All nine of you. Just kidding.
0: Just kidding. We know we have a million fans. We're going to keep the fun going with You Always Want to Bomb the Middle East from Cheekface, which coincidentally, I just found out yesterday that they're playing Richmond Music Hall tomorrow night with Catbite.
1: Ooh.
0: And it seemingly tickets are still available. So if that's up your alley, go get yourself some evening plans over there.
1: Friday night.
0: Heck yeah. Then we're going to hear Get Off the Internet from
1: Le Tigre.
0: Thank you for saving me.
1: Kathleen Hanna's band after Bikini Kill.
0: Oh.
1: Le
0: Tigre. Okay, okay. Then we got, what do we have after that?
1: Oh, it's my turn again. We have Politics! Exclamation point. By Girls at Our Best.
0: I think they're also British. I would need to double check that before buzzing in my answer confidently.
1: Okay.
0: But another like kind of 80s punk.
1: Love.
0: Yeah.
1: Yeah. That's so up my alley. Like the Slits. Love it.
0: Mm.
1: Okay. Then we have It's a Mistake by Men at Work from their album Cargo.
0: Australian.
1: Oh. The Aussies.
0: Gotta represent.
1: Aussies. Yeah. You gotta represent. You're Australian?
0: No.
1: Okay.
0: But I do feel like when I find out like a celebrity or musician is Australian, like I am surprised.
1: That's how I feel about Canadians.
0: Like, oh, wow.
1: Yeah.
0: They still make those.
1: Yeah.
0: All right. Well, thank you guys for keeping it tuned to your community radio station. This is The Young Professional. We're so glad you're here.

0: Wow. We got three more songs for you today. How exciting. What are they? They are Mexican Chef from Xenia Rubinos.
1: And then we have Careers in Combat by Parquet Courts.
0: Yeah, a short ditty.
1: I love a ditty.
0: And then we're going to end today with Expect the Bayonet from Sheer Mag. I believe that's a Philly band.
1: Yeah.
0: So.
1: We love Sheer Mag.
0: Sheer Mag's cool. They seem, cool. The singer's voice is dope.
1: Yep.
0: And that's our show today. If you want to keep up with all things Young Professional, you can find me at DJ Tommy Beth on Instagram.
1: She's a great follow.
0: Thank you.
1: Yep. Love it.
0: It's been a pleasure having you, DJ Chuck, and I hope you come back around.
1: Thanks for having me, and I will.
0: Yeah, that's, I would love that.
1: Oh. I'm just kidding. Oh,
0: be careful what you wish for. It's looking like rain tonight. Keep an eye out for that. For those folks out there, any other parting words?
1: Nope. I think the rain should start around 10 p.m. if you're concerned.
0: Oh, right. Okay.
1: I looked it up.
0: It's always moving, that rain.
1: It is.
0: In the morning it says one thing, and then hours later it says another.
1: It might not be right. It could be coming now, honestly. Call in if it's raining where you are.
0: All right, you guys. Again, thank you for keeping it tuned. This has been The Young Professional.

0: Shout out to Sheer Mag. Shout out to Sheer Mag. I just realized I've seen them live too. Wow. I saw them open for Power Trip many years ago at the Black Cat, and then Power Trip came on, but we were running late and I was about to miss the train, so I only caught like 10 minutes of that set. I was not happy about it. Anyways, you're listening to WRIR LP 97.3 FM Richmond. Thanks for keeping it tuned in. Hey, I'm DJ Minesweeper for the PC. Oh, no. Okay. Oh, man. My computer glitched right in front of me. So we'll see. We'll see what happens tonight. You're listening to Whatever I Freaking Want.
1: Whatever I Want!
0: We're just going to get right into it. We're going to start with opening track from one of my favorite albums of the year. Ton Up, Gold Panda. Tune in. Keep it tuned in. WRIR.

All right. my computer just crashed. 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Bear with me. I'm just gonna. Oh, okay. Everything just hang on. Hang on. What's going on here? Hang on. Let me turn. Hang on. You're gonna hear me talk for talk me. I'm gonna talk through. Oh, wow. This is happening live, isn't it? Okay. Give me a second. Hang on. Let me. We might, I might just have to play an old

episode, actually. Wow. This is really great. This is really happening live, isn't it? Oh my goodness. Let me just figure out something. Hang on. I'm trying not to lose my mind right now. I'm just trying to find a song to play. And then hopefully when the song is over, I wasn't even planning on playing the song, but I'm just gonna play it. I played this in an earlier episode.

0: Okay. Bad news. I hate to do this. I really hate to do this. I kind of have to cancel this episode. I genuinely don't know what to do. I am so you have no idea how stressed out I am right now. I am just going to play the last episode of this show from 2 weeks ago to cover this 2 hours. I can't even assure you that that page is not going to crash on this computer. I genuinely don't know what's happening on this computer, but with how it's running right now, I can't do the show how I do it. I can't really go into details about it. This is a hard show to operate. I can't really get into it, but I cannot do this with the computer working this way. So I have to, I'm going to go home and we're just going to come back in 2 weeks and see what we can do. Okay. Okay. So sorry about that. Thank you so much for tuning in. I've been DJ Minesweeper for the PC. I hope you have a good night and I'm sorry for this happening. We're going to come back stronger next time. Okay. Keep it tuned in. This is WRIR. You have got it tuned in to WRIR LP 97.3 FM Richmond. Hey, thanks for keeping it tuned in. I'm DJ Minesweeper for the PC. You've got it tuned into a little show. What is the name of that show? Oh yeah, that's right. It's called Flippin' Whatever I Want.
1: Whatever I Want!
0: And this time, when we run that back, we're running it back for Dolly, y'all. Run it back for Dolly.
1: Whatever I want.
0: Yes. I'm sure you're aware. I mean, I hope you're aware that Miss Dolly Parton passed away. Tim Curry also passed away. And I was very not happy about that either, but Dolly hurt, man. It felt like my grandma died. Well, not quite. It didn't quite hit like that, but it was close. It was close, man. It was really close. So we're gonna open up with some Dolly. Gonna play a couple Dolly tracks, and then we'll get back into the usual shenanigans that I do. So keep it tuned in, and we'll play some Dolly classics.

Dude, I know DJ Tommy Beth just played this. That was not planned. I don't care. We're Dolly spamming. Pour one out.

can't seem to have enough energy before you get that first cup of coffee? The Breakfast Lounge can help with that. 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Yeah, you can.

starting us off on the top of the hour were some tracks from Dolly Parton. Here You Come Again, Highlight of My Life, her cover of Help by the Beatles, and Light of a Clear Blue Morning. If you're just tuning in, I'm DJ Minesweeper for the PC. You're listening to Whatever I Want, the show where we do whatever I want, you know. You might have noticed during two of those songs, there were some technical difficulties happening, and that was in the shape of the two of the songs that I'm about to play, loaded up. As I loaded up, they played a little prematurely, and I had them on mute, and they somehow unmuted themselves and started playing. That wasn't me, that was the computer. I don't know why it is unmuting everything, and it is, we're bracing in the station right now. I really don't know what to do. That, kind of ruins, everything with this show, because I need to, I need to, mute them to load them and get them set up. But if I can't do it, if it's unmuted, okay. I'm gonna try to figure this out. Bear with me this episode. This might be a rough one. This might be something where I'm working out some kinks again. Okay. Let's see what happens. Okay. Keep it tuned in.

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Write a song, I could never sing along. Slow down, ripping on something I wrote a long time ago. I'm not trying to give it up. Right now, let me watch you put it on. Right now, let me watch you live and learn. Right now, let me get another turn. The first time that I done it, so it didn't hurt.

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1: Okay, whatever I did to fix my issue, it worked. So I don't think I'm going to have any more difficulties. The songs are now muting themselves when I click on them. So we'll keep going and just keep praying that nothing happens again. That last song you heard was Hurt, the newest song from Two Hollis. Not to be confused with Three Hollis. I don't know. I'm trying to think of a joke at the top of my head. It's not turning out well, as you can see. Before that, Good for the Soul by Madonna. Track 2 off of Confessions on a Dance Floor Part 2. Banger of an album. That song's great. The song makes me feel like I'm floating. Before that, Up in the Air So by Hecht from the album Forever. And then before that, I Hope It's Okay by Nate No Face from his upcoming album Tomorrow's World. Out on Stone's Throw. Did not realize Nate No Face was dropping music on Stone's Throw. I saw Nate No Face open for Limp Bizkit a couple years ago, and it was very funny seeing that very like aggressive style of like synth punk. It felt very DIY, and I was seeing it at Jiffy Lube live, and that was very funny to me. Shout out Nate No Face. I like him a lot. All right, coming up, we got some tracks from Kim Gordon from Synecdoche, New York. We're going to listen to that Sally Shapiro song that's in Teenage Sex and Death. I can't be asked with spoilers. There's a Sally Shapiro song in that movie. Just rewatched it recently. Oh my goodness. And then after that, we're going to listen to something from that new Black Rave Culture album. All right. Keep it tuned in. This is Whatever I Want. I'm DJ Minesweeper for the PC. If you didn't already know, let's pull out the heat, baby.

0: come from Jamaica.
1: That last song you heard was Fried Behavior by Black Rave Culture from their new album Black Rave Culture Volume 4. Before that, Anorak Christmas by Sally Shapiro. Hang on. All right, there we go. Sorry, I didn't have headphones on. What did I say? Anorak Christmas by Sally Shapiro from her 2005 album Disco Romance. If you recently saw the movie Teenage Sex and Death at Camp Miasma, which finally came out in Richmond, it's been slowly kind of opening up in American theaters, but that song is in the movie, and the first time I saw it, if you didn't know, I've mentioned it on the show before, but I back in May got to go to the Cannes Film Festival, and I saw Teenage Sex and Death at Camp Miasma while I was there, which was an incredible experience. It was the second ever screening of that movie, I believe. It was like the morning after the premiere, which was really cool. And So I got to see it again for the first time in 3 months recently. But when I saw it at Cannes and they said Sally Shapiro in the movie, I looked all around me. I was like, what? Sally Shapiro? What are you doing here? There's a lot of great needle drops in that movie. A lot of really great ones. Before that song, you heard One Track Mind by Synecdoche, New York from their new EP, Meanderings. And then before that, you heard Dirty Tech by Kim Gordon from her new album, Play Me. We got a little bit of time to close out our first hour before we get into our second hour. So we're going to close out with some Horse Lords, with some DJ Galen, aka Galen Tipton, with some Midori Hirano, and with one of those singles from the new Avalanches album that comes out, I believe, in October. So, we'll keep it going. You got a whole nother hour with me after that. Hold on to your butts.